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1: I'm Danny Glover, and you are listening to the Miles Davis Radio Project Music Special. 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
1: Today, Miles brings a five-man road crew to handle all the equipment needed to present the band. Drummer Art Blakey remembers when just one microphone was used for the entire band.
4: We didn't have no microphones and stuff like the bands have today. We had one microphone, so you had to play in such a way that you could hear every instrument. It was good training. A musician up front would be playing a solo. The bass didn't have no amplifier. And the band be playing the background behind, so you had to play soft enough to hear everybody, plus the soloists, especially the soloists, because that's who you're playing for. You know, not playing for yourself, you're playing for the solo, back the soloists up. And it made better musicians at that time. And you listen to the bass, no amplifier, big, great big hall or something. And sometime in the South, they'd Billy be singing with a megaphone. Here, you know, well, that's what you have to go through.
1: Let's go back again to Indigo Blues. This is Wrinkle.
5: You want to do it again?

0: Ricky, Benny, and Ricky, and Joey. I just want to hear you play, Ricky, goddamn.
1: Here is Miles' version of Perfect Way.

0: Miles Davis live at Indigo Blues in 1988.
1: I just remember one night he came up to the mic and the joint was noisy. I mean, it was real loud, you know.
0: Bassist David Holland.
1: He came up to the mic and he just sat right on that mic and put his horn into the mic and started playing on his own, the introduction to the song. And it was like there was a cone of silence around him. You know, I mean, the noise was still going on, but in that space that he was, there was nothing but the music. It was really, you know, it was like he created the context. And that cone gradually expanded out into the crowd, you know, until the whole place was like centered on what he was doing, you know. But it started just with him getting really down into the music. Now, that to me, that's what I mean by thinking. I don't mean like intellectualizing everything so much as being focused like that. When he came down to play, he was focused.

San Juan Capistrano, California. This is Mr. Pastorius, a dedication to the late bassist Jaco Pastorius.

Here's a tape which was recently rediscovered of Miles with Chick Corea, Dave Holland, Wayne Shorter, and Jack DeJohnette, recorded in Paris, 1969.

0: pianist Keith Jarrett.
1: We were playing at a club in Boston, and Miles was very sick. So he was just about able to play, and he was probably in terrible pain. And he started playing these old ballads around midnight, and I don't know if what we played. I don't remember the tunes. And after the set, we went backstage, and Miles was sitting on a table, and he was kind of bent over, and he was in pain, and he said something like almost exactly these words.
2: You know, the reason I don't play ballads anymore is because I love to play ballads so much.
1: Well, okay, so, yeah, profound. But really, what it's much more profound even than it sounds. Because it can explain, if you want it to, it can explain how he's willing to take things, he's willing even to miss the music as long as he's doing something he didn't do before, or in a situation he's not in, hasn't been in before. He didn't want to play them because he loved to play them so much. I mean, and then in another way, that is also the most creative thing anyone can say. You know, they see themselves play a habit pattern on their instrument and they like it, so they have to get rid of it.
0: Miles did stop playing ballads for a while, but he's playing them now. This is Miles' version of Cyndi Lauper's hit, Time After Time.

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1: I'm just joking. Oh, that was quiet. Can we do it again?

0: Miles Davis live at Indigo Blues in New York. The Brazilian percussionist, Ayrton Moreira.
1: I played with that band and I looked down. Because if you look at Miles, then you have to be at his level. And I was not, you know, at his level. And so I wouldn't dare to look at him. But sometimes when I really felt that I was playing with him, then I would look at him. Because, you know, sometimes he would come close to me and not playing, and just he would stand up right in front of me and watch me play. And I had my, you know, I had long hair, so I had my hair all in my face, you know, and maybe I was an acid or some, you know, because I was at that time I was pretty crazy. And I wouldn't look up, and then I would see his boots, you know, beautiful shoes and beautiful boots. And riding, I knew he was looking, he was watching me.
0: Miles Davis live at the Isle of Wight Festival, held in Great Britain in 1970.

We're back at the Coach House. This is the title track of Miles' album called Tutu.

0: people.
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Principal funding was provided by the Corporation for Public Broadcasting. Additional support from the National Endowment for the Arts, the Pennsylvania Council on the Arts, and the William Penn Foundation. Co-producer Quincy Troop, co-producer and mix engineer Jay Allison, editing and production support by Amy Staples, Chris Ingalls, Chris Kellett, and Tony Deck. Special thanks to Rick Madden, Steve Robinson, Tom Stevenson, Skip Peasy, Steve Woolley, Art Gonzalez, Michael Ellum, Dr. Bernard Watson, Shelley Perkins Rowland, Cameron and Marielle Rowland, and Sharon Lee. Special thanks also to Marge Ostrushko, the staff of Public Radio International, and musician-poet Jimmy Stewart. 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One more thing. Black creativity is not a footnote to American history, it is central to it. It is foundational. At a time when the truth is too often erased, diminished, or forgotten, we present this work as an act of remembrance that points to the future, and as an affirmation that this music and the history it carries belongs to all Americans. We share this work in the belief that history must be remembered, that culture must be protected, and that the creative cosmic consciousness of humanity will not and will never be erased. Miles Davis knew this, John Coltrane knew this, and their music guides us.

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1: The historic Lincoln Theater is presenting the British musician Lloyd Cole in his new solo electric tour. His elegant solo live performances in recent years have been predominantly acoustic, but for these concerts he has decided to go electric. 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

Hello, world. I'm Jeff Bressler, turning on the lights of the make-believe ballroom and welcoming you into my crystal studio for another program of classic big band music from the 1930s and 40s. Please get ready. I've got an amazing lineup of jazz, swing, blues, and boogie-woogie favorites coming your way. Folks, you're listening to the Make-Believe Ballroom, broadcasting almost continuously since 1935 and proud to be America's third longest-running musical radio program. And welcome, welcome, welcome, one and all. It's so wonderful to have you tuning into the ballroom again this week. I hope you're having a great day. Wherever you're listening from and whatever you're doing, I invite you to just sit back, get comfortable, and let the outside world fade away for a little while into a stream of 1930s and 40s nostalgia. I have a truly special lineup of music ready to go, and to get our toes tapping right out of the gate, I'm going to set the tempo high, starting today's program with a little Gene Krupa.

That was Gene Krupa and his orchestra with Drummer Boy. We had the wonderful Irene Day providing the fantastic vocal on that track. And that particular gem was recorded on a summer day in Chicago, Illinois, August the 6th, 1940 to be exact, and originally released on the OK Record label. I've got a wonderful email from a listener that I've been looking forward to sharing with you all. And we'll be opening up the Make-Believe Ballroom mailbag in just a few minutes. But first, let's keep the rhythm going. Let me play just one more tune for you before we dive into that.

And that was the undeniable sound of the King of Swing himself, Benny Goodman, and his orchestra with a little number called The Kingdom of Swing. Now, the story behind that particular record is quite a fascinating piece of jazz history. That track was originally recorded way back in April of 1939, but Benny actually rejected the master. The pressing was shelved and sat unissued in the vaults for over two decades. It finally saw a commercial release in 1960 when RCA Victor put it on a compilation LP of that exact same name, The Kingdom of Swing. Good things really do come to those who wait, I guess. And speaking of Benny's perfectionism in the studio, where rejected tracks were common, he was absolutely famous among his musicians for something they called, quote-unquote, the Ray. Benny demanded absolute perfection during rehearsals and recording sessions. So if a trumpet player missed a single note, or if, say a drummer was even a fraction of a beat off tempo, Benny would never say a word. He would just slowly lower his clarinet and stare them down with this piercing, icy glare, quote-unquote, the Ray. It was said that that look alone could make the most seasoned hard-swinging musicians shake in their boots. He was a tough taskmaster, but when you hear the music they made, it's hard to argue with the results. You know, before we go to that listener's email from far, far away, let me double back for just a moment to that 1960 RCA Victor compilation album, The Kingdom of Swing, which I have a copy of and frequently enjoy. That album was such a treat for big band fans and for myself because it focused heavily on unearthing previously unissued alternate takes, a bunch of hidden gems, and rare vocal collaboration from Benny's prime Victor recording years, which I would have to consider for Victor. It was between 35 and 39. Several months ago, I played a cut from Ella Fitzgerald singing with Benny on a song that appeared on the Kingdom of Swing. I think it was Good Night, My Love. But speaking of unissued gems, here's a remarkable track from the Benny Goodman Quartet that was never commercially released at the time. It's a previously unissued alternate studio take. So why don't we drop the needle on that rare recording?

It's the blues of whiskey, babe. I will stay drunk all the time. All of the time. If the blues was whiskey, I would stay drunk all of the time.

played Mr. Goodman. Played a long, long time. Yes. Oh, played Mr. Wilson. Played a long, long time. Now when Mr. Krupa beat those riffs, he don't let you down.

That was the classic Vibraphone Blues by the legendary Benny Goodman Quartet, recorded out in Hollywood on August the 26th, 1936. That session captures a truly iconic lineup. Benny Goodman on clarinet, Teddy Wilson tickling the ivories on piano, Gene Krupa setting the pace on drums, and the brilliant Lionel Hampton laying down those signature vibraphone lines and taking a rare, relaxed turn on lead vocal. When Lionel Hampton joined Benny, Teddy, and Gene in August of 1936, the Benny Goodman Trio officially became a quartet. And you know, beyond the incredible music, they broke major ground as one of the very first racially integrated groups to perform and record in popular American music, the Benny Goodman Quartet. Now, unlike Benny, Teddy, Gene, and Lionel, I'm not a quartet. I'm just solo me here in the Crystal Studio, albeit with a few folks behind the glass. And you're listening to the weekly edition of the Make Believe Ballroom. 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And someone who reached out to us recently is listener David Aronson. And he writes, "Dear Jeff, greetings from Vienna. I enjoy listening to your show on my mobile phone with a Bluetooth loudspeaker on UK 1940s radio. That's one of our favorite stations out of England. I love hearing the names of the old hotels, which

coach and conductor at the Vienna State Opera, where I'm now retired. How impressive. I went back to Yonkers to get married in 1979. My mother arranged for the wedding to take place at one of the temples in Yonkers, and she found a band for us. The quartet consisted of four elderly African-American jazz musicians. Although they had most likely never played a Jewish wedding before, they were great. A while back, you mentioned the name of a musician on a recording, Snub Mosley, the inventor of the slide saxophone. Well, he was the leader of our wedding quartet. Unfortunately, at the time, I didn't know how well known he was. Later, after the advent of the internet, I looked him up and realized he was a truly important musician of his era. Just a little trivia. Thanks for all the good music you present. Best wishes, David Aronson. David, what a fantastic letter. Imagine having Snub Mosley, a Harlem Renaissance jazz icon and a legendary trombonist, playing your wedding in Yonkers in 1979. That's a true piece of music history right there. You know, for those of you who might not be as familiar with Snub Mosley, he was a true legend of the era. Lawrence Leo Mosley, Snub, was a master trombonist who played alongside greats like Fats Waller, Claude Hopkins. I think in the 40s he was with Louis Armstrong before taking the lead with his own band. He's probably best remembered as the man with the funny horn, because he actually invented his own instrument, the slide saxophone, which David alluded to in his letter, which combined a saxophone body and reed with a trombone slide. So in honor of David's letter, let's play a little Snub Mosley right now. This is a track called Squash Head, recorded by Snub Mosley and his orchestra back in January of 1947 for the little-known Sonora record label. Now, I have to admit, the copy I have here in the Crystal Studio is a little scratchy, to say the least, but that authentic vintage surface noise, I'll call it, shouldn't deter too much from your musical enjoyment. Here is Snub Mosley and his orchestra with Squash Head.

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0: 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Got yourself a mantle quirk. 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
0: You'll never be thriving just as long as you're soft on top.

So again, thank you so much for writing all the way in from Vienna, Austria, David, and for keeping the spirit of the big band era alive across the ocean. I'm Jeff Bressler, and you're listening to the one, the only, the original Make Believe Ballroom, broadcasting almost continuously since February of 1935. That makes us America's third longest running musical radio program, sitting right behind two monumental broadcast giants. First, of course, is the Grand Old Opry. I'm a true radio head, a true radio nut. The Opry premiered back on November 28th, 1925, on the famed station WSM in Nashville. Now, here's a fun fact, and sorry to be the radio nerd I am, but the Opry started out as the WSM Barn Dance, but an announcer named George D. Hay gave it its famous name in 1927 after coming on the air right after a classic opera program declaring, quote unquote, "For the past hour, we have been listening to music taken largely from Grand Opera, but from now on, we will present the Grand Old Opry." And just by coincidence, sitting in second place, the legendary Metropolitan Opera radio broadcasts, yes, the real opera, which launched their regular network runs on Christmas Day in 1931. Now, the Met broadcasts held a staggering record of their own. For over 63 years, Texaco, the gasoline company, still some Texaco stations out there, Texaco sponsored those Saturday afternoon broadcasts from the opera, making it the longest continuous single sponsor partnership in radio history to this very day. And right behind those titans, we are proud to keep the big band era spinning strong right here in the Crystal Studio. Coming up next, we've got a fantastic record by Mr. T himself, the legendary jazz trombonist and vocalist Jack Teagarden. And right after that, we've got a great listener request heading your way. So let's drop the needle on Jack Teagarden.

my friend. I swung the election. Now, to give you some idea of the reception I was accorded, I took a sound man along with me and had these scenes recorded.

Now, my final rally swung the thing, because I saved my best for the last. I'll give you just the highlights of this, my farewell blast.

Mr. T himself, Jack Teagarden, and his orchestra with that wonderful 1939 tune, I Swung the Election. And if you guessed that Glenn Miller wrote that song, you hit the nail right on the head. Glenn Miller is indeed credited as the composer behind that track. Jack and his orchestra laid that one down, I Swung the Election, in New York City on July the 19th, 1939. And Columbia Records released it backed with Aunt Hager's Blues. That track featured Jack doing double duty, delivering both his legendary trombone work and, again, his signature easygoing vocals, as he did with I Swung the Election. And you know what? Before we delve into that listener's request I mentioned, why don't we just flip that record over, since we have that vintage Columbia 78 resting on the turntable in the Crystal Studio. It would be a shame not to spin the B-side. Composed by the great father of the blues, W.C. Handy. This one features Big T's signature soulful trombone and lazy bluesy vocals at their best with Aunt Hager's Blues.

0: 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Now, after hearing Jack Teagarden play a little Dixieland, let's head down to New Orleans, the home of Dixieland, the home of our wonderful affiliate station, WDXR, and the home of listener Ira Epps, who I guess had a little bit of that copious free time to send in a request. He writes, "Jeff, love the ballroom. I know the Andrews Sisters recorded many duets with Bing Crosby, but they also recorded with the legendary Al Jolson. Can you play one of their duets? Thank you so much for writing in, Ira. You are spot on." I was just looking to see if he had anything else on that email. Hold on one second. I got it off the screen too quickly. No, that was it. So thank you so much for writing in, Ira. You are spot on. When people think of the Andrews Sisters collaborating, Bing Crosby and Al Jolson are usually the first two names that spring to mind. Now, this is a loaded question, Ira, because I can see you want to know if I am sleeping at the switch. Well, I'm not. But first, Patty, Maxine, and Laverne, the Andrews Sisters, recorded an amazing 47 tracks with Bing Crosby between 1939 and 1952, and that yielded 23 chart hits and 12 gold records, including classics like Pistol Pack and Mama and Don't Fence Me In. And those famous sessions with Al Jolson gave us four timeless tracks, including the old Piano Roll Blues and Ira You Dog, Living in New Orleans. The Sisters and Al Jolson gave us Way Down Yonder in New Orleans.
1: Way down yonder in New Orleans, in the land of the dreamy scene, there's a Garden of Eden, that's what I mean. Oh, Creole baby with flashing eyes, softly whisper with tender sighs, stop. Oh, won't you give the old lady fair a little smile, stop. You bet your life you linger there a little while. There is heaven right here on earth with those beautiful queens. Way down yonder in New Orleans.

was the one and only Al Jolson teaming up with Patty, Maxine, and Laverne, the Andrews Sisters, on that spirited rendition of Way Down Yonder in New Orleans, recorded for Decca Records in March of 1950 with Vic Schoen and his orchestra providing that brassy backing. That track was released as the B-side to their hit, The Old Piano Roll Blues. It captured Jolson right during his triumphant career resurgence in the late 1940s and early 50s, showing that the master entertainer still had plenty of swing left in him. Unfortunately, I think he passed away later in that same year, 1950. So thanks, Ira Epps, for your email leading us to the Andrews Sisters and Jolie. Now, speaking of those famous Andrews Sisters team-ups, perhaps the most unlikely pairing in their entire catalog came when Decca executive Milt Gabler decided to smash boundaries completely. In early 1949, they brought together the Queen Bee Swing Harmony Trio, the Andrews Sisters, with urban pop, mixed with the Texas troubadour himself, country legend Ernest Tubbs. And at the time, big band pop and hillbilly music lived in completely different worlds. But when the girls stepped into the studio with Tubb and his Texas troubadours, magic did indeed happen. They cut two back-to-back hits, Don't Rob Another Man's Castle and I'm Biting My Nails and Crying. And that single was a massive crossover smash, hitting the top 10 on the pop charts while simultaneously climbing to number one on the country charts. And it proved that honky-tonk and Hollywood big band swing could share the same record groove seamlessly. Let's take a listen to this historic crossover record. Here are the Andrews Sisters and Ernest Tubb with I'm Biting My Nails and Crying.

I'm Jeff Bressler, and this is the weekly broadcast of the Make Believe Ballroom, coming to you coast to coast as well as across the pond in the United Kingdom via public university and community radio stations, and available anytime via podcast on all your favorite podcast providers. Here's a favorite track of mine, not just for the famous clarinet, but also the famous trumpet. And I'll throw in after the record a great story to boot.

That fiery side was recorded in Hollywood at the RCA Victor Studios on April 5th, 1945, and released on the Victor label. The track was arranged specifically to showcase trumpet titan Roy Eldridge, whose legendary nickname was, you guessed it, Little Jazz. Now, there's a great piece of music industry trivia behind that session. Roy Eldridge was actually under contract with Decca Records at the time, but Decca gave him special permission to record with Artie Shaw on the condition that Victor couldn't use Roy's name anywhere on the record label or in promotions. So composer Buster Harding, and Artie Shaw indeed got crafty, they titled the tune Little Jazz as a, as a sly wink and a nod credit to the trumpet virtuoso blazing through that solo. Why don't I now play another solo by Little Jazz, then how he got that name?

Folks, that was the magnificent Rocking Chair, written by the great Hoagy Carmichael and recorded by Gene Krupa and his orchestra on July the 2nd, 1941 for the OK record label. Now, you might wonder how Roy earned his famous nickname, Little Jazz. Well, it was actually handed to him back in the early 1930s by Otto Hardwick, who was an alto saxophonist and Duke Ellington's orchestra. Hardwick was amused by the giant contrast between Roy's physical size. He stood at just 5'3" tall, and the monumental high-octane power of his playing. Roy was small in stature, but every single cell in his body burned with pure, relentless jazz energy, as we've been listening to. And when you hear a solo like the one he just delivered on Rocking Chair, you realize there was nothing little about him at all. Stick around, folks. More timeless music's on the way right here on the Make Believe Ballroom.

That was Bob Crosby and his orchestra with their swing and take on Harold Arlen's classic, Between the Devil and the Deep Blue Sea. Bob and the band recorded that track in New York City for Decca Records back on February the 8th, 1937, featuring a fantastic arrangement by legendary bassist Bob Haggard. And with that, folks, we are out of time. The big hand on the big bull of a clock here in the Crystal Studios approaching the top of the hour. Thanks so much for joining me today. To reach me, I'm Jeff at MakeBelieveBallroomRadio.com. 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

Hello, I'm Rip Robbins, your host for Opus Day, an exploratory sampling of musical expression, 1 hour at a time. The Opus Hour is a sound collage, a compendium of recordings, mostly music, but also word pieces, found sounds, samples of human culture. The playlist is derived from my lifetime of listening and finding compatibility, having fun with juxtaposition, exploring the feeling of synthesis within unexpected connections. And the experience is multidimensional with stereo speakers or wearing headphones, which I strongly suggest. Every hour is different. I hope you enjoy the many forms of music and other sounds. I'm all set up with my headphones on and ready to start another hour as we experience the soundscape of life. Opus for today, here we go. This program is number 450 and features music and talk from Miles Davis, Gentle Giant, Albert Kuvizin, Bob Dylan, Wire, Focus, Amy Winehouse, and The Who.

It's a Dog's Life, and that's the group Gentle Giant, and a take on what it must be like to live as a dog. A bit of a thief, innocently lies, and it's showing. We started with Miles Davis, a favorite passage of mine from his 1970 work, Bitches Brew. 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

0: changed the way a lot of people think about life and love. To introduce Amy Goodman, we have novelist Tom Robbins.
1: Thank you. Thank you so much. You've no doubt heard the saying, the Greeks had a word for it. Well, it's true, they did. And some of those old Greek words, many of which we appropriated and altered slightly over time into meaningful English words of our own, were reductive verbal expressions of rather complex human activities and concepts. For example, there is erotic, a Greek word meaning sexual love, an activity, by the way, about which the ancient Greeks

democracy at almost every opportunity, often in highly questionable, if not actually contradictory, context, do behave as if they learned both their politics and their morals from the most base of barnyard animals. When throughout most of our history as a democratic nation, women, Black Americans, and Native Americans were forbidden to vote, when U.S. elections are now increasingly under suspicion and legislative policies routinely sold to the highest bidder, when our government was avowing that its aim was to democratize the world, at the very same time, for just one example, that it was hustling to cajole, pressure, and outright bribe the leaders of Turkey into acting against the express wishes of 96% of that nation's population and allow U.S. to use Turkey as a staging area for the invasion of Iraq. When Patrice Lumumba and Salvador Allende, the democratically elected presidents of the Congo and Chile, respectively, were murdered by the CIA and replaced by brutal, though coincidentally pro-American dictators, and when the current democratically elected, for better or worse, leadership of Palestine is undermined by us at every turn, it has become difficult to mouth that noble old Greek word, democracy, ruled by the populace at large, without an ironic eye roll or a cynical frown. Fortunately, the democratic ideal, as the Greeks perceived it, is still alive in the minds and hearts of many Americans. Unfortunately, that ideal is seldom recognized, let alone championed, by our mainstream news media, almost all of which, to greater or lesser degrees, are beholden to the military-industrial complex and to the corporate oligarchy that has supplanted true democracy in contemporary America. One significant exception to this widespread journalistic sellout is a nationally syndicated radio program entitled, fittingly enough, Democracy Now! An ear-opening, illusion-popping, lie-exposing broadcast that you can hear twice daily at 6 a.m. and 6 p.m. on Skagit Valley Radio, KSPR 91.7 FM. The individual, the voice, the torchbearer, the force, the tireless patriotic warrior behind what amounts to a flashing beacon of unadulterated veracity in an otherwise vast goober land of rat fink corruption and creeping meatballism is Amy Goodman. At a particularly shameful moment in our cultural history, when under pressure from Wall Street, Madison Avenue, and the DC Beltway, even the most respected and objective of our media outlets are often compelled to kiss big ass, Amy Goodman continues to kick big ass. Refusing ever to raise that old white flag of surrender that's starting to look more and more like a nasty pair of monogrammed Texas undershorts. She's a fearless purveyor of genuine democracy, an uncompromising disseminator of inconvenient news, and we're flat out privileged to have her with us today in Skagit Valley. Please welcome Amy Goodman.

We heard novelist Tom Robbins introducing Amy Goodman, who's best known for her radio program, Democracy Now!, podcasting before there was podcasting. Tom Robbins is known for his proficiency with American language. He spoke to a group of 650 at McIntyre Hall in Mount Vernon, Washington, in 2006. And we heard Like a Rolling Stone live from Bob Dylan, 1981, recorded in London, England. 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I'm Rip Robbins.

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And we are changing our ways, taking different

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Is it something so good just can function or

throat singing goth style for a goth fave there with Joy Division composition. Earlier, we heard two songs from the Dutch hard rock band circa 1972, Focus. Why dream about the future? Please don't hesitate. You have your chance to lift your fate. We dream about the future where we can change things as they ought to be. And we also heard the song Happy Nightmare, a description of a mescaline trip. You're listening to Opus Dei. I'm Rip Robinson.

an excerpt of an Amy Winehouse song. She wrote that song about that. And we heard Pete Townshend orchestrate his feeling about fitting in. We heard a modern interpretation of a Beatles classic, the song Revolution from the band Granddaddy, recorded for the movie I Am Sam in 2001. That was Sean Penn and Michelle Pfeiffer. You're listening to Opus Dei. I'm Rip Robbins.

the winter was passing and the stickers were brought forth abundantly on the bumpers and the voice of the candidate was heard in the land. Then the Democrats gathered together their armies to battle at New Hampshire, and the regulars stood on a mountain of the right side, and the dissenters stood on the mountain of the left side, and between was the valley of the generation gap. Now there came out of Washington the champion of the regulars, LBJ, whose height was 6 cubits and a span. And when he spake, the young men trembled, for there was a mighty draft. And he stood and cried out to the armies of the dissenters, "Wherefore come ye forth to challenge me? Am I not your chieftain? And are ye not servants of the party? Have I not brought you blessings without number? Ye have never had it so good." Then the dissenters spake out, "Hypocrite, thou criest peace, peace, but there is no peace. The words of thy mouth are as honey, but thy deeds as gall, and thou goest in stiff-necked pride. Wherefore our sons are sacrificed, that thou mayest play Texas Ranger to the world." But still no man in their ranks had heart to go forth and battle the giant LBJ. Then it came to pass that there rose among them a shepherd from the hills of Minnesota, who was called Eugene. And he cried out, "Who is this uncircumcised Philistine, that he should mock the young liberals? I shall smite him in the primaries, and deliver you from his hand, and the little children shall lead me." And the scribes mocked him, saying, "Precinct captains hast thou none, nor talents of silver. Lucky thou art to deliver thine own state." And Eugene took up his sling and drew near to the giant. But the giant disdained him and said, "Thinkest thou I fear thy sling? Surely thou knowest I'm the mightiest slinger of them all." But Eugene feared not. Then it was that he took up the peace vote and slang it, and it smote LBJ between the poles. And the giant fell upon his face to the earth, and the land trembled. And the regulars were sore amazed, and they turned and fled, and the dissenters rose and shouted, "Eugene, thou art a mighty candidate. Lead us now into convention and deliver us from evil." And Eugene, in the fullness of victory, accepted their homage, when there suddenly appeared before them Bobby, son of Joseph and brother of John. And he said, "Lo, I have reassessed. Follow me, that we may go forward." And many among the people reached to touch his raiment and the locks of his hair. And he too was a candidate. Then the fallen giant LBJ raised his head and said, "There is a time for war and a time for peace, a time to run and a time to split.

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2: One, two, three, four!

from Glasgow, Scotland. Johnny and the Self-Abusers blast open the gates with Saints and Sinners from 1977. With band members sporting names like Johnny Plague, Primpton Weird, Charlie Argue, and Sid Syphilis, it's no surprise that internal tensions and turmoil broke up the band in less than a year. In fact, the breakup came the very same day as Saints and Sinners, their debut single, was released. Now that's punk. Fortunately, you'll find no such turmoil here at First Wave, the show that brings you the finest classic to contemporary punk and garage rock, new wave, and surf tunes. I'm Peter, your host, as we dive into the music you love. You'll find this week's show is supersized with a ton of songs, so let me get out of the way and turn it over to the Delmonas.

The Delmonas kicked off our first set with Dangerous Charms from their self-titled album released in 1989. We then went into the garage with the Lincolns from North Bonneville, Washington, and their 1966 release, Popcat. Echo and the Bunnymen carried us from the garage to the new wave zone with Back of Love from 1983, and then Aki Along and the Nobles took us to the Pacific shoreline with Body Surf from 1963. Okay, over to England now with the incomparable Clash.

The Clash opened our second set with what many consider one of their finest songs, White Man in Hammersmith Palais, released in 1978 as a 7-inch single. Written by Joe Strummer, the song has a fascinating backstory reflected in its lyrics and well worth exploring if you're not familiar with it. The Beach Boys followed with their 1963 classic, Surfer Girl, which reached number 7 on the Billboard Hot 100 and cracked the top 10 in New Zealand, Australia, and Canada. Next up were the B-52s with Dancing Now from their 2008 album Funplex, followed by Missing Persons' 1982 hit, Words. We wrapped up the set with London's own The Priscillas and their 2005 release, Brain Surgeon. Now let's keep the London connection going with another great band from the city, The Milkshakes.

The Milkshakes kick things off with She'll Be Mine from 1981. The Muffets from Germantown, Ohio followed with My Money from 1965, a cut pulled from First Wave's acetate collection. From Antwerp, Belgium, we heard The Kids and their 1978 release, Fascist Cops, before we went back to the West Coast for The Astronauts and Baja from 1963. The Go-Go's sealed the set with Vision of Nowness from their 2001 album, God Bless the Go-Go's. Alrighty, let's keep pushing through the show, though not too hard, beginning with The Seeds.

We kick things off with those LA garage proto-punk rockers, The Seeds, and one of their signature tracks, Pushin' Too Hard from 1966, before heading to Akron, Ohio for The Human Switchboard's No from 1978. Next, we heard New York's The Primates and their 1965 cut, She. The Ventures carried us back to the beach with Perfidia from 1961, and then we went back into the garage with Bakersfield, California's The New Wing and their 1968 release, Melodyland Loser. Finally, the Crossfires wrapped up the set with Fiberglass Jungle from 1963. Well, as I squint, looking up from my desk at the studio's tiny digital clock, it tells me that I've got to wrap things up. But fear not, I'll be back next week with more of the music you love. 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Keep rocking, my friends, and see you next time.

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1: 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Whether it be rock, country, blues, folk, Americana, even some comedy mixed in, this train will cover it. The title of the show explains what the show is about. There is no final destination. It is about the journey of discussing and listening to music. So climb aboard if you dare. 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
1: In the slight misty haze, which all foray, let me tell you, in the ephemeral foray, there's always a fairy control.

Welcome to Dirty Laundry. Hello, my name is Karen. Thanks for coming and spending an hour listening to music. I'm happy again for this week's decisions. I have a new one. Well, the song's not actually new. It's an old song, but it's a cover. And some other ones that I think that you'll really like. And before we get started, I want to say Dirty Laundry comes from the station KXCR Florence. Thanks to Pacifica Radio Network. Thank you to all the affiliate stations that support Dirty Laundry. And thank you to Younger Brother for Dirty Laundry's music. This first song I'm going to play is an old song from Black Sabbath, which is a very old 1970s song off the album Paranoid. And the group that is singing it is called Moon Duo.

And you heard Planet Caravan from Moon Duo. Tres Hermanos, featuring Dan Auerbach, with the Hermanos Gutierrez brothers. I found them on KEXP last week, and they're, I believe, Swiss and Colombian. Their guitar playing is just gorgeous. From the group Alt-J, called Left Hand Free. Alt-J, I really like them. They have grown on me. They're an English indie rock band, and the singer has a very unique voice. Later on in the show, I'm going to play you another Alt-J song. They use a little child's piano in one of them. The band's actual name is the triangle-shaped symbol. It's the capital Greek letter delta, which is used in mathematics for the difference.

0: And you heard Lion of Fire featuring Sharon Van Etten, Junip, Elias Soraya, Jose Gonzalez, and Tobias Winterkorn from the XX and the song Infinity. So I stopped it here because I wanted to introduce you to the next Alt-J song, and it's called Breeze Blocks. Listen closely because there's a child's piano in there. It's just super cool. I don't know if they actually use a child's piano or they have a digital piano that plays child's piano, but I like it. And after that, you'll hear Wide Open from the Chemical Brothers and Beck.
1: She may contain the urge to run away, but hold her down with soggy clothes and breeze blocks. Cedrazine, your fever's with me again. Never kisses or do you ever send a full stop?

And you heard Breeze Blocks from Alt-J and Wide Open from Chemical Brothers and Beck. We've come just about to the end of the show. This last song is from the group Home Video with the song We. Thank you again for spending this hour with me. I look forward to next week. You take care of each other and yourselves.

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My Juliet's have been many, but now my roaming days have gone. 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I'm betting everything I got on you, and I'm giving all my love to one baby. 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
3: Yep, me and some of my buddies like to come out here and camp, and sometimes we go way back in the woods where there are no trails. There are some areas out there so remote that maybe nobody's ever laid eyes on. Anyway, one night, on a night just like this one, as a matter of fact, me and Jed were camping. Well, that night there was a full moon and you could hear the coyotes.
4: Well, I'll be horns waggled if I'm going to listen to this campfire tall tale sober. In Texas, we do our best yarn spinning half loaded. Martha, do me a favor. Go over to that Jeep and bring back a new flask of whiskey. It's in my backpack. I've only got one swaller left in this one.
5: George, you and your drinking. If you hadn't been into that flask all afternoon, y'all wouldn't have fallen out of the Jeep. So you busted up your ankle, and now you want me to wait on you. No siree. Go get it yourself.
4: Oh, hon, come on. My foot's killing me, and the whiskey's helping me cope with the pain.
5: Yeah, right. You're a pain, all right. Besides, George, I have to go to the bathroom. Come on, take me to the bathroom. It's too dark to go alone.
4: Martha, there ain't no bathroom out there on this range. Just one of them portable potties or something like that. Out there past them jeeps. Man, these tour guides think of everything. Huh, all right, let's go. Listen to those coyotes, will you?
5: Look, George, there's a full moon rising just now over the ridge.
4: Well, here's our jeep. Look out over there. The potty's lit up by a lantern. Just duck around behind that canvas divider there and go about your business. I'll be right here when you get back.
5: Okay. I'll just be a minute. Don't go running off till I get back.
4: Like I'd be running around with my sore foot anywhere in a hurry. Now, where's my backpack? I can't see a thing. Oh, here it is.
5: Oh, I just hate using these outdoor toilets. I wish I were back at the hotel room. What was that? George, is that you? Come on, George. You know I don't like it when you try to scare me. No!
4: What in tarnation was that? Martha, what are you all doing in there? Sheesh, you fall in or something? That woman's an outdoor calamity just waiting to happen.
6: Whoa! Ouch! Ugh.
3: Well, looks like I'm the first one up. Better get going and start fixing some breakfast. But first, I gotta go use the latrine. What the hey? Hey, partner, wake up. You all right? What happened to you?
4: Oh, my aching head. I must have been out cold all night. Wait. What happened to Martha?
3: Martha? I don't know. There's no Martha here. Is she your wife?
4: Of course she's my wife. My blasted head hurts. Ugh. Last I remember, she went to the latrine, and then I guess I just blacked out after I fell and hit my noggin.
3: The latrine? Let's go take a look. Holy shivering succotash! What happened here? What in the name of Jehoshaphat did this? What's that? Oh, no, it can't be. I'm gonna be sick.

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1: You see, old Bass gave us a part at the club tonight. Old Richard went home early. He's got the key to the house. I'm gonna knock on the door, see if I can get in. Open the door, Richard. You see, Richard sleeps in the back room. It's kind of hard to hear. Maybe I better knock a little louder. Open the door, Richard. I don't think Richard heard me yet. Knock one more time. 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Richard, open the door, please.

0: Richard, open the door, man. 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Now look, there's that old woman across the street looking out the window.
1: Who's that with her, sweet?
0: That must be her sister, I guess. She wants to make sure this is me. She's trying to find out what's happening. Yes, it's me, and I'm late again.
1: Sweet, did you hear what the lady said?
0: No, what did she say?
1: She said you sure look common out here in the street.
0: Common? Man, I got class I ain't never used yet. I'm gonna knock again. Richard's got to get up. Open the door, Richard! Yeah, you got a key to the house?
1: No, sweet, I don't have a key. I don't have a key.
0: Somebody's got to get in the house. We can't climb in a transom.
1: Oh. Well, I know he's in there.
0: How you know he's in there?
1: I can hear him breathing.
0: Ooh, let's lock one more time. Richard, open that door, man. Maybe Richard's gone.
2: Open the door, Richard. Open the door and let me in. Open the door, Richard.
0: How you know it's a
2: Richard, why don't you open that?
0: I know I got on a suit. We ain't got but one suit between us. Now that's the reason why I don't like to room with nobody.

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The title of the show explains what the show is about. 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

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What you crying about? One of these mornings, you're gonna rise up singing. Gonna spread your wings and take it to the sky. Till you do, till that morning, ain't nobody gonna harm you. But

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to griping, grunting, and complaining to the kids about cleaning that room of theirs that you sometimes refer to as a pigsty. And kids, you get to sing, squeal, and shout out all the little piggy parts along with the swine singers. So if everybody's ready, we'll let the parents practice their part first.

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It's just like looking for a needle in a haystack, searching for a moonbeam in the blue. Still, I've got to find you. It's just like looking for a raindrop in the ocean, searching for a dewdrop in the dew. Still, I've got to find you. Now I haunt the place where we used to meet. Look at each face I pass on the street. Sometimes I hear the beat of your feet, but it's just imagination. Though it's like looking for a needle in a haystack, still I'll follow every little clue, for I've gotta find you.

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Sometimes I hear the beat of your feet, but it's just imagination. Though it's like looking for a needle in a haystack, still I'll follow every little clue.

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2: Couched in our indifference, like shells upon the shore, you can hear the ocean.

The only stage show of mine, which subsequently became a motion picture, was Gay Divorce. For the screen, the title was changed to The Gay Divorcee. Cole Porter wrote the original score, and from the many fine songs in that score, Night and Day, as you may know, has become probably one of the biggest hits of all time. Although I've done this song a lot through the years, I'm particularly intrigued by the background the boys have given me on this record.

like the beat, beat, beat of the tom-tom when the jungle shadows fall. Like the tick, tick, tock of the stately clock as it stands against the wall. Like the drip, drip, drip of the raindrops

0: Michael Bluestein on piano. I love Michael. John Evans is on the bass. Allison Miller is on the drums. She goes, "Why?" We're going to do a tribute to one of the coolest cats on the planet, Mr. Mose Allison.
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0: Yeah, we'll talk with labor organizer, musician, and Labor Heritage Foundation co-founder Joe Uline about his brand new book, Three Roads: Labor, Music, Ecology, and How Songs Can Help Workers Organize and Win.
1: Then, Mark Strolle takes us inside Assembled in Lansing, a new permanent exhibit finally putting all workers at the center of the city's automotive history.
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1: I'm Elise Bryant.
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0: Thanks, Elise. Unions, film and TV studios, and entertainment industry groups launched the U.S. Film and Television Production Coalition on September 15th. The launch coincided with the release of a new study by consultancy Olsberg SPI that lays out the economic benefits of a proposed 20% federal film incentive. The report says this federal tax credit could create $250 billion in additional gross economic value and support an annual average of 143,050 additional jobs across the country. In other entertainment news, Loft Cinema workers in Tucson, Arizona have voted to ratify their first collective bargaining agreement with IATSE Local 415. The unanimously approved union contract covers 20 workers at one of the city's most beloved cultural institutions. Turning to the labor arts calendar, Newsies, the film adaptation of the hit Broadway musical about New York's 1899 newsboys strike, plays on Friday in Rochester, New York. And on Sunday, the Labor Heritage Foundation will be joining the Tacoma Park Folk Festival in Tacoma Park, Maryland. If you're in the DMV, that's short for DC, Maryland, and Virginia, for those of you outside the area, drop by our table and say hello. One final note before I hand things back to Chris and Lise. I'd just like to say hello to our new listeners in Seattle, who are listening to us on KVRU 105.7 FM. We're very happy to be on the airwaves in the Puget Sound. If you'd like to hear the Labor Heritage Power Hour over the air in your neighborhood, contact your favorite local radio station and ask them to contact the Labor Heritage Foundation at info@laborheritage.org. I'm Harold Phillips. That's your labor arts news on the Labor Heritage Power Hour. 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Back to you, Chris.
1: Thank you, Harold. Our first guest has spent a lifetime refusing to separate organizing from art. Joe Uline grew up in a union family, walked a steelworkers' picket line as a child, and went on to become a labor organizer, musician, and one of the founders of the Labor Heritage Foundation.
2: His new book, Three Roads, Labor, Music, Ecology, traces the intertwined paths that have shaped his life and work. We begin with one of his earliest memories, joining his father and fellow steelworkers during the historic 1959 steel strike.
1: So welcome back to the Labor Heritage Power Hour, Joe Uline. Great to have you. Great to see you.
3: Yeah, great to be back. Thanks.
1: I always feel odd talking to one of the founders of the organization that I have to try and carry on here. But listen, so three rows, labor, music, ecology. It's not a long book. It's a few hundred pages, but you cover a lot of ground here, brother.
3: Yeah. We wanted to keep it compact, you know, so it's accessible. So it could have been a 400-page book, but we didn't want that.
1: Good call. I wanted to start out with right from the introduction. You really sort of kick things right off. You talk about being born into a union family, growing up in a labor movement. And you talk about one of your early memories, walking a picket line with your dad and his fellow steelworkers in your hometown. Do you want to kind of tell folks about that memory and that history?
3: Yeah, it was the longest strike in the steel industry was that 1959 strike, 110 days stretched over the holidays. So it was winter and cold, and it's Cleveland. So, you know, you're from the Great Lakes area.
1: Oh, yeah.
3: You know what that means.
1: Bitter, bone chilling.
3: Yes. And my dad, you know, I was six when the strike started. I was seven when it settled. But my dad took me down to the picket line all the time. And, you know, there'd be the burn barrels, of course, and all the picketers would be around them telling stories and singing songs, you know, hold the fort for we are coming, that kind, you know, that was happening. And so I was hanging out with them and taking it all in. And my dad played a little guitar and sang. So, you know, he, you know, sang songs. And so that strike, and also I should just mention that the victory party at the end of the strike, Joe Glazer came up from Akron, where he was education director for the rubber workers, to sing at the party. And my mom and dad had me and my sister in the front row. And Joe came over and asked that they move to the back row because the kids tend to disrupt his concerts. And my dad said, no, I'm not going to do that. And they know all the lyrics to all your songs, so they'll probably sing with you. And of course, we did. So Joe came over afterwards with his book. It's an amazing book, Songs of Work and Freedom, that Joe Glazer and Edith Falk did. And he autographed it, you know, to the family. I have that book to this day. And then I didn't see Joe again for, you know, close to 20 years. When I moved to D.C., I looked him up. And he had what I thought was the best job in the world. He worked at the State Department as a cultural ambassador, traveling around the world singing labor and political songs. How do you

0: picket, picket line.
1: Do me a favor. Do you have the book there with you?
2: Yeah.
3: Hold on.
1: It's on page one. You quote a stanza from Solidarity Forever, and I'd just love for you to read just that one brief paragraph right after that. I saw the strength, because I want to talk a little bit about that.
2: On page one, I saw the strength that union gave working people, and I saw the way music contributed to that strength. I'm still performing those union songs across the country today.

0: I just wanted to get that paragraph because to me, that really sums up in a lot of ways, you know, the book, obviously, it's a deduction.
1: Yeah.
0: And I wondered if you could just talk a little bit about that.
1: Yeah. Well, you know, the fact that both my folks were CIO union people, organizers. My father was founder of the CIO in Lorain County, Ohio. My mother edited the Cincinnati Sun, which was the CIO newspaper in Cincinnati. I grew up hearing the stories about it, but about union strength and striking and what it means to building the middle class. But going to that picket line was an object lesson. It really brought it all home. And, you know, some of those songs, they're still in my repertoire today, you know, like many, almost not quite 70, but 65 years later, I'm still singing them. Mm-hmm. So it had a big impact on me.
0: And I wonder if we could turn to page 8. I think that's a really, again, sort of sums up a lot of the book and a lot of your work.
1: Okay. For me, art is a critical complement to activism. No matter how brilliant our attempts to inform, it is our ability to inspire that makes the difference. That's what I was trying to do with my music. Really, it's a part of organizing. I've given hundreds of concerts carrying the message of hope, peace, justice, environment, and workers' rights. In the early 1980s, I helped found the Labor Heritage Foundation, which brings together labor leaders, artists, and activists to promote the cultural heritage of American workers through music, poetry, written works, theater, and other works of art.
0: Yeah, and obviously, you know, you are talking on the Labor Heritage Power Hour, so we have our own radio show now. And I wondered if you could talk a little bit about the impetus to form the Labor Heritage Foundation, and where, you know, that's going on almost 50 years ago now. How have things changed?
1: Yeah. Well, initially it was, you know, Joe Glazer was teaching a class at the National Labor College on labor music, and he would often bring in guests, sometimes people like me or Saul Schneiderman, sometimes, you know, people like Pete Seeger would come in and be a guest in his class. And that was just a great class, and they ended it. No real explanation. They just cut it from the program. And so Joe and Saul and I and a few others, but mostly Joe, Saul and I, we kind of got together and said, we got to form something that can keep this going. And I came up with the name, which might have been an unfortunate name because I remember people thinking we're a foundation that gives away money.
0: to this day, Joe, I can't tell you. It's a bane of my existence. Every week I get people looking for money. I'm like, I got bad news for you.
1: It should have been like the Labor Heritage Society or something. But whatever. We are Labor Heritage Foundation, and we started continuing that, what we first called a Great Labor Song Exchange. I ran LHF out of my house at 1233 Kearney Street, Northeast DC, for a few years before we got an executive director. And then we, at the Industrial Union Department, we loaned office space to LHF for many years. But we had the two things. The first fundraising concert was held in my living room, and we had the guy who wrote the Ballad of Joe Hill, whose name is escaping me at the moment, but, you know, well-known guy. And I had a grand piano in my living room because my brother John was living with me at that house, and he played the piano. And so this guy who wrote the Ballad of Joe Hill, he came and he sat at that grand piano and he played all kinds of great songs, certainly the Ballad of Joe Hill. And he had one song that was a hit by Three Dog Night, and he played that a little bit. And So that was, you know, the initial money. I mean, I found a lawyer who donated getting us the 501c3. The lawyer was a friend of mine, and he just agreed to do it and did it. So we got that, which is critical in terms of fundraising. And then my brother John and I put together a Labor Heritage Foundation songbook. And John, he hand wrote all the musical, you know, notation. All of that was by hand. And Kim Keller did all the graphic artwork. And we sold that book and raised a little bit of money that way. So that was really kind of how we got the start. But, you know, it then became quickly apparent that song was a limiting factor. So we changed it to the Great Labor Arts Exchange. And that attracted people from the theater world, like Elise Bryant, who was at theater at the University of Michigan. Poets, people who made murals and quilts and jewelry and told stories and just all different kinds of art forms started to, you know, get cultivated at the Great Labor Arts Exchange. There's a big difference between then and now. Mm-hmm. And it's a huge kudos to you and Elise and others. LHF is, I mean, like you say, we got a radio station now. We got the film festival, which you created now, and other projects like Saul's Labor Monuments Project. And it's just gone leaps and bounds further than when we first started it, which is great. It's how things should happen and evolve. And it's very gratifying to me to see what you and Elise have done.
0: Well, I think back to that little kid on the picket line in the cold, you know, during a strike with his dad, and seeing it's such a strong image to me, Joe, of the confluence of a real life struggle with real consequences, yeah. You know, bread and butter, you know, on the table, people's lives and careers at stake. And yeah. Then, you know, music and solidarity, and it's a thread that weaves, I think, throughout your book, right?
1: Yeah. Oh, yeah, absolutely. And even the, you know, our social life revolved around Local 1104, Steelworker Local 1104 in Lorain, which my father was a founder of. But all of the, you know, the summer picnics, the softball games, the holiday parties, everything that went on at that local, we were there. It was a part of our upbringing and our family, which was very moving and important to me growing up.
0: So I think it's interesting because I think that, you know, a lot of people know you through your labor arts work. But of course, your career has, I would argue, really been mostly as an organizer. And I don't mean to draw a distinction, because I think for you, they're not even two sides of a coin. It's all, you know, together. But I think that in the movement, it does tend to be seen as separate things, right?
1: Yes. Yes, it does. And that always troubled me. You know, I tell the story in the book about when Elmer Chaddick, who sadly passed away a few days ago, who was a mentor to me and a great friend of mine, but he wanted to make me organizing director. We had a great organizing director, Harold McIver, but he was retiring. And he called me in. He said, "We'd like you to take that job. There's one thing. You need to put the guitar away. That's not the image we want for our leaders." And I said to him, "I can't do that. It's just too central to who I am and what I'm about." And so I left the office without getting this really good promotion. But it took him about a month. And I don't know if he just couldn't find anybody to take the job or what. But he called me back in and said, "Well, okay, I understand." And so I got the job anyway. But yes, it is viewed as separate. And that's something that I certainly have worked hard to dispel that distinction. And LHF does a lot to dispel that distinction.
0: Do you think that it's because, and I don't think this is unique to the labor movement, right? I mean, is it because the arts are seen as secondary, not as serious? I mean, what's your thought, both specifically in the labor movement and maybe even, you know, more broadly in the society as a whole?
1: Yeah, I think it's viewed as superfluous, like you say, secondary, not core to what the union is about. Mm-hmm. The union is about collective bargaining, political action, and organizing. But collective bargaining and political action, actually more so than even organizing. And that's unfortunate. It's a limiting, it limits labor's scope and reach. But I think that's what they just saw it as. You know, I remember when it was shortly after John Sweeney got elected president. I won't name the guy, but the president of a affiliated union wrote a letter to Sweeney complaining about me and saying it was inappropriate for an officer. I was at that point secretary treasurer of the industrial division. Inappropriate for an officer to play in a rock band and go out singing songs. And John Sweeney called me up to his office and he said, look, I see he didn't CC you on this letter. So I, you need to know about it. And he said, this is a really small-minded guy. And I just want you to know, I don't share his opinion. That was John Sweeney. And I wrote a letter to that president and said, you know, I used my music to build the movement. He never responded. Just in his mind, just like, that's not what we're about.
0: But there are so many stories. I mean, in these, you know, you interweave these. These are not three different, you know, you're using the three roads metaphor. They're not three different roads. They're really more like interweaving pathways through your life, through the history of the last 50, 60 years. And there are, and again, we'll come back and we'll explore more of these in future interviews. But, you know, I think you argue through your book, through your work, that, you know, your art and art in general has often played an integral role in either moving struggles forwards and sometimes winning struggles, right?
1: Yeah, absolutely. You know, I tell the two stories. One is the Alma, Georgia meatpacking plant story. I got sent down there. Alma, Georgia is very rural, a couple hours south of Atlanta, a couple hours north of Tallahassee. There's not much there. The Okefenokee Swamp is there, but other than that, there's not a whole lot there. There's this meatpacking plant. The whole place is very racially divided, the town, the plant. And so we had to, there'd been attempts to organize it before that failed. So we had a lot to overcome. And I had remembered from the Great Labor Arts Exchange a song written by Paul McKenna, an SEIU guy out in Oregon, who has written hundreds of amazing songs.
0: Still writing them.
1: He's still writing them, yes. And so I remembered his song called The Union Buster that pokes fun at the Union Buster. Now, the reason this is important is the plant had a practice where you could bring in your favorite cassette tape, anybody could, and put it in and it would play through the whole system. So I got the guitar out and I got the committee together, black and white, and together we recorded the song that goes, well, now let me introduce myself. Jack Shyster is my name. I'm a management consultant. Union busting is my game. I'm a master of the con job, an expert at the hoax. And I make my living stealing bread from the mouths of working folks. Oh, I am a union buster, the boss's trusty aide. Help keep their employees overworked and underpaid. So they put that in the, and there are more verses, but they put that in the system when the union buster from Atlanta, a very slick guy, came, and he came undone for the first time. He never even spoke. He used to just walk up and down the kill floors and stuff, and he would exude power and fear.
0: I think you write about in the book how he would just sort of stand over people to intimidate them, right? And he was a white guy. He was a white guy. Yeah. It was a interracial, but a lot of African Americans, I think.
1: Yep, he's a white guy, three-piece suit. But when they saw him, they put that in, and he's yelling, "Where'd that come from? Who did that?" They realized for the first time that they have some power, and they were able to pierce his veil of invincibility. Now, lesson here is that the action is in the reaction, and we knew they were going to take away the right to use that system. So everybody was primed for the next day. They sang the song from their workstations, and then they outlawed singing. So then they hummed it, and then they whistled it. And for a full week, that little song gave them power. And so then the question is, well, what kind of power might we have with a real union? So the song was an integral part of breaking through the racial barrier and demonstrating the power of the union. So that was using the song as a tool in an organizing campaign.

0: a lot of shift workers watched because they're up eating breakfast that early. And they said, "We want you to come on our show. You can't sing union songs, but we want you to sing your work songs." So I did. And what that resulted in is, I'd be out house calling at night, and it's very hard to get in people's front door. And a bunch of people would say, "Oh, we saw you on Buddy and Kay Bain. Come on in." So it was the music that made house calling a lot better for me.
1: Just real quick to go back to the Tupelo story. What
0: Yeah.
1: fascinated me about that was, first of all, the incredible creativeness in terms of, that step by step by step to have a whole thing on that. But also that, my guess is if you tried to get all those folks to come to a union meeting, it'd be a lift, right?
0: Yeah.
1: Or to sign
0: Yeah.
1: union cards, it'd be a lift. But this sounds like something that no matter how you might feel about the union, this is just messing with the boss. This sounds like fun, right?
0: Yeah. Yeah, absolutely. It really was. And it did draw people into the union. The one of the couples that I house called, the woman worked in a furniture plant that I was trying to organize, and the husband stayed home and ran the farm. And when I first knocked on their door, they had not seen the Buddy and Kay Bain show. And the guy said, "Well, if you're," I said, "I'm here to talk about the union. Is Pam around?" And he said, "Well, if you're here to talk about the union, here's what you're going to meet." And he points to the gun rack that was right by the front door. And then I saw next to the gun rack, leaning up against it, a guitar. So I immediately shifted the conversation and said, "Hey, I see you play guitar. I got mine in the car." And he said, "Oh, well, why don't you go get it?" And he invited me in, and he and Pam sat down and jammed with me. And I stayed friends with them for a very long time, and they became good union people.
1: You wound up playing with John Denver. You got to tell that
0: Oh,
1: story.
0: yes.
1: It's a very funny story.
0: Yeah. So I went out there at the time. I was field director for something called the OSHA Environmental Network, which was the first, it was sponsored by the Industrial Union Department, but was the first national labor environmental coalition. And so I went to Denver as a guest of the Sierra Club, and they were involved in the OSHA Environmental Network, and they were having their big, what they called an international assembly in Aspen. And I went out for that. And the head of the Sierra Club, Mike McCloskey, at the time, he knew I played and sang. And they had arranged for John Denver to do a concert for the, there were like 2,000 people there from around the world. And so he asked John Denver, he said, "Look, we got this guy, Joe Uline. He's pretty good. He sings labor songs." And John Denver, most musicians in hearing that would kind of freak out because, for all they know, I suck and I would hurt their show.
1: And Denver was pretty, what year was this? I mean, he was pretty big at the time, yeah?
0: Oh, he was huge. This was, 82, I think, something like that. So, yeah, he was huge. But he said, "Oh, yeah, he's welcome and have him join us." And so the guy took me over to him and he introduced us. And he said, "Yeah, we can get you a guitar." And so I'm up there singing songs that I'd never sung before. Of course, heard, Rocky Mountain High, all of John Denver's hits. And I'm, playing and singing. And then he turns to me live on stage, says, "Well, let's do some of your songs, Joe." So, and he had a trio backing him. And I said, "Okay." And we started doing, Union Maid and other labor songs. And they were right there with me, singing the union songs. And it was quite an experience. I have a cassette tape somewhere of it, and a photo, which is in the book. So I have proof that it happened.
1: Well, I tell you what, you get that cassette tape to me. Let's get that digitized. We got to put a snatch of that in there. I would love to hear that.
0: Yeah, I will look for it.
1: Well, Joe Uline, always a pleasure to catch up.

0: This is the Labor Heritage Power Hour, and that was our brother Joe Uline, author of Three Roads, Labor, Music, Ecology, and co-founder of the Labor Heritage Foundation. You can find details about his book and upcoming appearances at the Uliners and Labor Network for Sustainability websites.
1: Joe's stories remind us that workers don't just make history, they sing it, tell it, and pass it along. But too often, museums display the products while overlooking the people who made them.
0: Right, Chris. So a new permanent exhibit at the R.E. Olds Transportation Museum in Lansing, Michigan, is working to correct that. Assembled in Lansing tells the story of generations of workers and unions behind more than 25 million vehicles built in the Michigan capital.
1: I spoke recently with retired auto workers Mark Strolle about the museum, the exhibit, and why Lansing's labor history still matters.

0: Mark Strolley, it's great to have you here on the Labor Heritage Power Hour.
1: Well, I'm happy to be here, and thanks for having me.
0: So before we talk about the new exhibit, why don't you tell folks, what is the R.E. Olds Transportation Museum, and what story does it tell about Lansing and the automobile industry?
1: The R.E. Olds Transportation Museum is really an ode to Ransom Eli Olds, who was the founder of Oldsmobile, which until 2004, when the brand disappeared, was the oldest auto brand in the United States, surpassing Ford.
0: You have a new permanent exhibit. It's called Assembled in Lansing. Just opened up a couple months ago in June. Say I were to actually come there in person, what would I see?
1: Well, the exhibit really has four different parts to it. There's a kiosk that has videos that you can play. There's an artifact case, and then kind of the meat and potatoes of the labor history is in two parts. There's a rail that has more general history about the United States to give context to what's on the wall, which is kind of Lansing-centric, and it's a story of Lansing's labor history with regard to automobiles.
0: How central were workers and unions to the city's growth?
1: Very. Lansing's kind of known for three things. It's the state capital. And then, of course, it's had quite an auto heritage. We built over 25 million vehicles. And the other thing is we were the drop forge capital of the Midwest.
0: So why did you all decide it was important to create a permanent exhibit specifically focused on Lansing's automotive labor history?
1: Well, I think the thing about the museum is it has lots of cool cars. There's all kinds of stuff from the curved dash Olds, which is an open cockpit from the early part of the 20th century. And there's actually an electric car that General Motors built, the EV1, that's part of the collection. The Aerotech that was taken out to the salt flats that went over 200 miles an hour. And they, you know, their emphasis was always on cars. There was a lack of story about the people who made the vehicles. And so we saw this 250th anniversary of the United States as a good chance for us to gather some funds that were available and to do a display that would talk more about the story of the workforce that was present in Lansing.
0: Noah, you've hit on something that has been a big complaint of mine, because as you can imagine, when I travel, I'm always going to museums and I'm always looking for exhibits, you know, about workers. And so often I find exactly what you're saying. There'll be, you know, an exhibit about a particular industry, which, you know, the work was done by workers, and there will be few, if any, you know, images or talk about the workers. So how did you decide to do that? Are there any specific stories about workers that you could share with us?
1: Well, you know, the thing about Lansing, we're fortunate to be next door to Michigan State University. And so John Beck, who is a labor historian, he was very helpful in this project, as well as Lisa Fine, who's in the history department there and wrote a book about Rio Joe and the Lansing workforce in the before World War II. And we had folks who had that sort of historical knowledge, and we wanted to tell more stories about people. We've done other projects. There's an oral history project that resides in the Michigan State University Library, which is interviews with auto workers. And you can look that up, and there's quite a few people that we got on tape that are from my generation of auto worker who were hired in the 70s.

0: I'm wondering if there's a particular artifact or story of a worker that sort of stands out to you that you'd like to share with folks.
1: We have a picture of Cyril McGuire. He was the first African American union president in Lansing at Local 652. Now, Local 652 was the largest UAW GM local in the UAW. And his story is quite interesting about how he rose up, how he came. He was a person, I think, migrated from the South, came to Lansing, made enough friends that he was able to get elected. People recognized his leadership talents, and he wound up working for the International Union. And the picture we have has Leonard Woodcock in it with him. And he was quite a story. There's so many stories in Lansing. One of the threads is Lester Washburn. He was a guy who led the, we had a sit-down strike in Lansing. One of the threads that runs through to this exhibit, Lansing's had just about every kind of strike there is happening. And we've documented that in this exhibit, all except Wildcat strikes, which there were in Lansing as well. But Lester Washburn, he was led the sit-down strike, and then on June 7th, the sheriff showed up at his house in the middle of the night. He was actually down in Detroit because he had been promoted to the International Union at the time, and arrested his wife, and that led to a general strike in Lansing, the Lansing Labor Holiday. And this is an unusual strike because general strikes don't happen much in the United States. This one was short; it lasted one day. And it was successful. They got everybody released from jail. And it showed, the power of the workers. Put their tools down that day as soon as word got around that his wife had been arrested and they were actually probably coming to arrest him. And they basically shut down the city, enlisted the help of Governor Murphy, who also played a role in the Flint sit-down strike, and they were able to get everybody out. So it was a general strike that was short and successful.
0: What do you think Lansing's labor history contributes to the larger story of America? Obviously, stories like the one you just told of a general strike, that's part of a larger story. But are there other, lessons or reflections of other things going on in the country that you think it draws out?
1: Oh, yes, because I think the thing that you really see in Lansing is you see the greater trends that occurred all through the 20th century, from the sit-down strike to the recognition of the union to the growth of the UAW to the Treaty of Detroit and auto workers entering the middle class, the role we played in World War II in building war material, and then the post-war period where there were more strikes that catapulted people into the middle class, and towns like Lansing thrived during this period, only to run into the 1980s when Reagan was elected and fired the air traffic controllers, and there was a war on labor. And we had our moment where there was a strike with replacement workers, and the UAW had to call the strike off at one of the drop forges, and all the way to how we got two new assembly plants in Lansing for the 21st century, the Blue Ribbon Committee by Mayor Hollister, and so on. So there's this, on one hand, we had strikes and we had adversarial relations. On the other hand, you saw that we could build coalitions and cooperate, sometimes with unlikely partners, to make sure that we had work in our town for, and we could continue this heritage of building vehicles.
0: Well, that raises another point that I wanted to sort of close with, which is that particularly in this country, I think folks tend to see history as something that's in a museum and that's sort of done and dusted, right? We're finished with whether it's slavery or the labor movement or whatever. Once it's in a museum, it's history with a capital H. And the best museums in my book are the ones that make a connection between history and today, what's happening today. And you were, I think, just sort of starting to do that. How do you see this museum or this exhibit fitting into those connections?
1: The last picture on our wall, the last panel, is of young auto workers. And the thing that we pose in that photo is that we faced challenges in the past. We faced the challenge of the transition from mass to lean production, where we lost a lot of folks. We went through a bankruptcy. And there were all these difficult things that we did in the past, but what are they going to do in the future? And I have a lot of confidence because I have the opportunity still as a retiree to occasionally teach a class or meet with auto workers from this generation. And they face a big challenge with AI and smart automation here, right on the cusp of this stuff. But I have confidence that they're going to find a way to continue to build cars and continue to get, to make a strong contribution to our society as well as for themselves. I'm not naive enough to say that we're going to grow the middle class like we had it when I was growing up, but I'm here to say that we're not going away either. We're not going to be extinct like some people think. I had a 40-year career in the auto industry. When I first went down there, I did find it curious that I agree with you 100%. There were just no stories about the workers. There were stories about Ari Olds and his family, and not even the plant managers and those sorts of folks. So I saw an opportunity. I think it'll be a resource for the community, and I'm hopeful that we'll start making connections with the schools and we'll start having kids come down and work on. I'm working on right now a guide for teachers and the docents at the museum.
0: Well, that was actually my last question, which is that, say a youngster shows up at the museum, what would you like them to take away after visiting the museum and the exhibit?
1: Well, this is where I get to the 25 million vehicles we built in Lansing. That's kind of a big number for a large, small town. And it's actually bigger than the auto industries in Australia, Sweden, or South Africa have produced. And that's only because the workforce in Lansing was that good over a long period of time, and it's generations. The other thing I hope that they can sort of take away is people don't remember how great Lansing was when it was at its peak, when the Treaty of Detroit, negotiated by Walter Reuther, got workers a much better deal in terms of their ability to buy houses, send their kids to good schools because they were paying property taxes. Now, at the same time, the other thing that they see from this exhibit, and I don't know whether we quite have got it all in yet, but the effects of deindustrialization, the effects of what happens when that we have a graph along the bottom that shows Lansing auto worker employment from like 1930 to 2023, I think, or 24. And you can see how the various dips in the line. Lansing actually made the number one selling vehicle from 1976 to 1983. Those 8 years, the Olds Cutlass was the best selling vehicle in the United States for six of them, and it was second place the other two. And that was a time of big prosperity as well. But, since the 80s, as I said before, the line goes the wrong way. It looks like a ski slope. And that's another thing that people have to realize is that when it's the auto industry has a big multiplier effect. Every job inside the factory creates between 7 and 10 on the outside, depending on how complex the vehicle we are. That's gone. So a lot of things have disappeared that affect the quality of life. And that's the thing we've got to fight to reestablish, I think.
0: Tell folks how they would find out more about visiting the museum.
1: If you come to Lansing, Michigan, it's on Museum Drive, aptly named downtown in the shadow of the Capitol, just on the other side of the Grand River from the Capitol.
0: Well, Mark Strolla, it has been an absolute pleasure to find out all about this museum and the exhibit. It's definitely top of my list for when I visit Lansing.
1: Well, Chris, make sure you get a hold of me, and I would love to meet you there and give you a tour of the museum and the exhibit as well.
0: It's a day.
1: All right.

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1: I'm Rick Smith, and this is Labor History in Two. On this day in labor history, the year was 1991. That was the day that members of the Culinary Workers Union Local 226 went out on strike against the Frontier Hotel and Casino in Las Vegas. What they did not know was that the strike would last for more than 6 years, becoming one of the longest work actions in U.S. labor history. The Frontier was the second casino to open on the Vegas Strip in 1942. At the time of the strike, the Ilardi family owned the historic casino. The Ilardis were vehemently anti-union. They renovated the old facility and then reopened, refusing to sign a contract to pay its workers the same rate provided at most other Vegas casinos. Claiming that the Frontier was too small to match the wages of the larger outfits, management refused to budge from their position. In response, Local 226 members mobilized. The year before, Hattie Canty had been elected president of the local. She was a black mother of 10 children and a widow. She had worked as a hotel maid. Her leadership brought a new determination to the Culinary Workers Union. Local 226 set up 24-hour picket lines outside the Frontier. The strike was joined by Bartenders Local 165, Teamsters Local 995, the Operating Engineers Local 501, and the Carpenters Local 1780. The strike became an important moment in Vegas labor history, as other casino owners looked on, watching the labor battle unfold. The unions stood strong. The picketers demand that the owners should, quote, sell, shut down, or sign, became the call. In the end, the Ilardis decided to sell. The new ownership signed a union contract and rehired 280 striking workers. Triumphant union members cut a red ribbon at the hotel to mark their victory.
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1: This piece was aired 4 years ago. Since then, I've listened to it many times over, and it always seems to get to me. This morning, I realized why. All the men from past lives who are referred to in the story are me. Good morning. My name is Ed Holohan, and this is The View From Here. I was finishing a good long walk the other day. It was a beautiful morning, the kind of early, early autumn day that feels as clean as a day can feel. The sky was Santa Fe blue. I was in the state of smile. As I neared our front door, a little girl and her mom came riding up on their bikes. I didn't know them, and they didn't look familiar. Now, being the sort of walker that I am, and feeling particularly gregarious that morning, I tipped my hat and bid them a good morning. When a child is involved, my greeting always includes a vigorous wave of my hand. Have you noticed it? Kids really like to wave. They like to wave hello, and they like to wave goodbye. They like to wave more than they like to say the words. I would guess the girl to be 6 or 7. She was accomplished enough at riding her bike that she waved back at me effortlessly as they passed. Mom smiled and asked me how I was doing. I replied exceptionally well, which caused her smile to broaden considerably. As I turned onto my front walkway, I heard the girl call to her mother, "Mommy, is he your old-time friend?" The question has filled my brain ever since. Is he your old-time friend? What do those words mean? What did that little girl mean by them? Your old-time friend. It's fraught with possibility, isn't it? It's delicious. Maybe they lived in another town when she was very little. Maybe there was a guy who lived on their street who helped out with things. Maybe she remembers being in a stroller pushed by her mom, passing that guy's house and saying hello to him. Maybe I look like a picture of that guy, a framed picture her mom still keeps on the big hutch in the dining room. Or maybe I was the same guy whom her mom talks about when she tells stories from her own childhood. Old Fred, who lived down the block from her. Old Fred, who sat on his porch reading the paper. Old Fred, who always wore a man hat and smoked a pipe. Maybe I look like a picture of old Fred. A picture that the little girl's mom has hanging in the living room. There was a man in their lives when the little girl started kindergarten. There was a time when he came over to the house quite a lot. Sometimes he would spend the night. Sometimes he would cook pancakes in the morning. Sometimes she rode in the burly that he pulled behind his bike. Sometimes they just sat on the couch and listened to music. Her mom used to have a picture of him on her night table. She doesn't have that picture anymore. Or maybe the little girl refers to anyone as old as her grandparents as old time. Maybe it's just a quirky way to ask, how old is that man? I used to pretend when I was a boy that I would grow up to play third base for the Yankees. I was pretty sure of it. I practiced for hours. My favorite game of the year was the annual old-timers game. I would watch it with my dad, and he would tell me how great those old-timers used to be. They were the major leaguers from his boyhood. Bill Terry and Rogers Hornsby.
2: 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Coming to you live from Hamilton Concrete, serving the Upper Skagit County, here in the state of Washington. This is Edgefield on Music. I'll be here for 3 hours. The first hour, of course, is classical. Let's begin with the music of Robert Schumann. I have a piece here. Ludwig Olshansky is on piano. This is a very romantic piece entitled Christ Lauriana, written for his wife Clara. Around 1838, I would say. And then after that, I'd like for you to hear a piece that Clara wrote after her husband died. Clara was performing his works and hers for years and years around Europe. Let's hear Christ Lauriana right now by Robert Schumann.

You've been listening to the music of Robert Schumann, the Kreisleriana. Robert died, leaving Clara with 7 children at the age of 37. To provide for the family, she performed concerts throughout Europe for more than 40 years. She wrote this particular piece, this piano concerto I'm going to play for you, Opus 7, and we're going to hear Michael Ponti with the Berlin Symphony

You've been listening to the music of Clara Schumann, her first concerto for piano and orchestra, Opus 7. She continued her life championing his music and hers, Robert and Clara. Let's start, pardon me. You're listening to KSVU 90.1 FM on your dial and streaming around the planet. Let's jumpstart the second hour with the musical Gypsy, music by Jules Stein, lyrics by Stephen Sondheim, starring Ethel Merman and Sandra Church. Enjoy.

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Now, how about a little Dinah Washington?

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1: This is Jeff Kellum with Classic Vinyl Jazz, with music this week by jazz musicians I've encountered somewhere along the way. And my way goes way back. Let's begin with trombonist Steve Davis and the Larry Willis tune, To Wisdom the Prize.

That's from the Steve Davis LP, We See, the tune to Wisdom, the Prize, with Louis Nash on drums, Rennie Rosnes on piano, Eddie Henderson on trumpet, Essiet on bass, and Ralph Moore on tenor sax, with Steve Davis himself on the trombone. This week, okay, I'm name dropping. That is, playing music by people I've emceed for or interviewed or somehow enjoyed the company of. Pardon the grammar there. Steve Davis is from Binghamton, New York, near my hometown, and I met Steve on the Christian McBride Jazz Cruise last January, later interviewing him for the podcast that Bill Carter and I do called The Spirit of Jazz. Highly regarded jazz trombonist, fun guy to be with. Stevie D. Coming up next, Dizzy Gillespie and Stan Getz together on a tune called We.

Also known as Allen's Alley, the tune is called We, W-E, and it was played by two musicians I emceed for at the same concert. Imagine being there on the stage with Stan Getz and Dizzy Gillespie. It was the Richmond Jazz Festival. That tune was recorded a couple of decades earlier, though, with an all-star ensemble that included Ray Brown on bass, John Lewis on piano, Sonny Stitt on sax, Stanley V on drums. This week, I'm name-dropping, I'll admit it, but so do most jazz musicians. You know, if you look at their bios, they name most of the people they've ever recorded or played with, so I'm just following their lead, telling some stories of close encounters with some of the artists that I play here on Classic Vinyl Jazz. Next, here's a young guitarist I emceed for a few years before he fronted the Tonight Show band. It's Kevin Eubanks. I remember clearly not knowing what he looked like the night that I went into the green room, told the band I'd be announcing for them, and I said, I assume one of you is Kevin Eubanks. And instead of being insulted, Kevin stepped forward, held out his hand, and said with a big smile, yeah, I'm Kevin. Here he is with the title track from the GRP album, Face to Face, with Dave Grusin on keyboards, Marcus Miller on bass.

NEA Jazz Master David Liebman, playing with my friend pianist Bill Carter on Bill's Jazz for the Earth CD. I would play the vinyl, but it doesn't exist. But that's from Bill's Beyond Banff Suite about the Canadian Rockies. And the tune was called Ice Cold Part 2, featuring Dave Liebman, who shares some thoughts about the Canadian Rockies in the video that I did called The Making of Jazz for the Earth. You can find it on YouTube. Bassist Tony Marino was prominent as the tune opened, and Ron Vincent played drums. And of course, Bill Carter on piano. Before that, Kevin Eubanks and Face to Face. This week, I'm name-dropping. It helps my credibility to balance out the times I mispronounce a jazz artist's name, you know. The Marsalis family of musicians has carried on the legacy of their father, the late pianist Ellis Marsalis. When he was serving as adjunct professor at Virginia Commonwealth University, I had the honor of emceeing a concert he did. And one thing I remember about that occasion was his youngest son, Jason, probably a teenager back then, sitting along the edge of the stage, beating out the rhythm, bare hands on wood. And now, all these years later, young Jason is a talented drummer, band leader, composer, producer. Well, here's his dad, Ellis Marsalis, playing with another of Jason's brothers, Branford. This is called Swingin' at the Haven.

We played Swingin' at the Haven with Ellis Marsalis on piano and Branford Marsalis on saxophone. As I mentioned at the time I announced for him, Ellis Marsalis was an adjunct professor at VCU. So around the same time, I was emceeing for young VCU jazz students, some of them doing their jazz recitals. They were just starting out, but there were some other Virginia-based musicians who had become quite prominent along the national scene. Among them, sax player Steve Wilson. Here he is, long before he recorded his own albums and played with various Christian McBride organizations. Here he is on a privately released LP by drummer Jay Sinnott. Features the respected bassist Clarence C., along with the composer of the track, pianist Bob Hallahan. This is called Outburst. Listen for Steve Wilson's axe.

0: That's the Christian McBride Big Band featuring Steve Wilson on sax and Come Rain or Come Shine with vocalist Antoinette Henry. You're listening to Classic Vinyl Jazz. Now here's music from a jazz harpist. Yeah, a harpist. Deborah Henson Conant. When we met, I was doing a half-hour syndicated show called The Spirit of Jazz, and she had three or four GRP records to her credit. Here's a segment from that interview we taped. Yeah, taped. It was that long ago.
1: One of my favorite stories on this is for Sienna's Dream, the music box. It's about a Mexican girl, a farm worker in California, who is just entering puberty, and she has a little music box that she's been given as a child. And she's been told that if she listens to this music box every night, that her dreams will take her back to Mexico, where she will be dancing in the streets as a lovely young woman, and that her lover will come out from behind a tree and they'll dance around in the streets. And this whole image, every time I play the tune, it kind of pulls the tune out of me. And so I love that story. And you hear the music box in the music. I love that.

0: Tiana's Dream, The Music Box. I'm Jeff Kellerman. You're listening to The Spirit of Jazz, and our guest is Deborah Henson Conant. She plays the jazz harp.
1: Well, I've been so lucky that I play a unique instrument, and I thought at first that it would be a lot of people turning up their noses at it, but on the contrary, I've had a lot of experiences and opportunities that I might not have had because people want to see, what is this? What's she going to do with that?
0: Jazz harpist and educator Deborah Henson Conant and Tiana's Dream, The Music Box, along with some members of Spyro Gyra on her 1991 GRP album, Talking Heads. I'm calling this week's Classic Vinyl Jazz Show name dropping because that's what I'm doing, playing the music of some of the musicians I've announced for or interviewed over the years, the many years I've been doing this radio thing. Longtime listeners may be tired of my mentioning that my very first interview ever was with the great George Shearing. I was a college radio novice, but the pianist George Shearing was so full of grace and good humor. Here he is from a 1985 Concord album called Grand Piano. The tune begins with a bow to the French composer and pianist Eric Satie, but Shearing moves into the standard It Never Entered My Mind. And then we wind up with Herbie Mann and his reggae version of the Swingin' Shepherd Blues.

Thanks for putting up with my name dropping this week. That's Herbie Mann. I emceed for him once. And the Swingin' Shepherd Blues. Next week, I'll return to my being humble and introverted, playing more jazz on vinyl for you. Until then, we announced the WBDY LP, Community Radio in Binghamton, New York, as our base, and we are thankful for our many jazz venues, such as Geneva Global Radio and DMVJazz.com. This is Jeff Kellum, encouraging you to find some live jazz to tap your feet to and to be gentle with people.

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tempo. 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

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Mr. Nelson, can you hear my voice? 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

0: 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Well, in fact, about 45 years. But where you are now is a place that does not require time. That being said, you are completely safe.
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1: The Lincoln Theater welcomes Laura Veers back to our stage. She will be joined by the frequent collaborator and former Anacortes local, Carl Blau. Portland, Oregon-based singer-songwriter Laura Veers has forged a career singing personal songs of romantic intoxication, everyday vignettes, and social commentary that are often heavy on introspection and intense character scrutiny. 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His elegant solo live performances in recent years have been predominantly acoustic, but for these concerts, he has decided to go electric. 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Come and hear him at the historic Lincoln Theater Sunday, October the 11th, 7:30 p.m. at 712 South 1st Street, downtown Mount Vernon. 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Skagit County Clothing Swap, September the 29th. KSVR would like to thank the Skagit County Fairgrounds for their support. Here's a KSVR news brief. Democratic lawmakers have sent Interior Secretary Doug Burgum a list of questions amid the concerns about plans for data centers on public lands. Yvette Fernandez from our partners at the West News Bureau reports they're asking for transparency.
2: The push comes amid media reports that data center developers are eyeing Bureau of Land Management lands for sites in Arizona, Idaho, Nevada, Oregon, Utah, and Wyoming. Democrats on the House Natural Resources Committee sent a letter to Interior Secretary Doug Burgum asking for more details. Nevada's Dina Titus says lawmakers want to ensure accountability at the BLM and that local communities are involved.
3: They want to do this on federal public land so they can do it quicker, they can do it quieter, they can do it without regulation.
2: Titus is pushing a bill that would ensure data center projects on public lands adhere to the National Environmental Policy Act, which requires health and environmental assessments. An Interior Department appeals judge has temporarily halted a data center project in Boulder City, Nevada, saying it appeared to have been approved without environmental studies and public input. At Nevada Public Radio, Yvette Fernandez, the Mountain West News Bureau.

So look at me, don't just look at me. Claws of pain, undying fame, to be the best at what I do. I just want you, I just.

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0: This is Democracy Now!
1: What we are demanding is that the rental market be regulated because rents are unaffordable and people simply cannot afford them. There are abuses taking place that can leave vulnerable people out on the street, such as Mari Carmen, an 87-year-old woman with a disability who has no alternative housing after living in her home for 70 years.
0: In Madrid, Spain, a protest encampment is growing following the forcible eviction of 87-year-old Mari Carmen. Demonstrations over housing are spreading across Spain. We'll speak to a member of the Madrid Tenants Union and a member of the Spanish Parliament. Then, as we broadcast in London, we look at a new Channel 4 documentary, Britain's Gaza Secrets Exposed.
2: If there is even a question, whether domestically or internationally, that a state that you are selling arms to might be conducting a genocide, then the time to be discussing whether they might be in breach of IHL is way gone.
0: We'll speak to the documentary's executive producer, Ben DePere. He also made the documentary Gaza, Doctors Under Attack, which the BBC refused to air. Channel 4 picked it up and it won a BAFTA, the British equivalent of the Oscars. Then longtime national security reporter Sharon Weinberg, author of Valley of Death, How Big Tech is Fueling the Future of War.
3: Unlike during the Cold War, when the government paid for and owned the underlying technology for weapons, we now have billionaire-funded companies, venture-funded companies that are developing weapons with their own money, which means they own and control technologies that were once the preserve of governments.
0: And we will ask Sharon Weinberger about her Wall Street Journal piece, The Hidden Debt Apple Owes to the CIA. All that and more coming up. Welcome to Democracy Now!, democracynow.org, The War and Peace Report. I'm Amy Goodman. Today, we're broadcasting from London. Police in southern England have arrested five men on suspicion of terrorism after they allegedly approached a military base carrying explosives. The men were arrested after a farmer called police to report three vans blocking her driveway near the Royal Air Force's, RAF's, Fairford base, and, quote, a large group of hooded and masked men, unquote, who ran away when she spotted them. Dozens of people were evacuated from nearby homes as a bomb squad deployed robots to search the vehicles. In a statement, counterterrorism police said all five men are British nationals in their 20s and from London. It's not clear whether others were involved in a plot to attack the base, and a motive remains unknown. The UK has allowed US bombers to launch long-range strikes on Iran from RAF Fairford since March 1st, a day after President Trump ordered the US to join Israel in its war on Iran. At their summit in Washington, D.C. last week, President Trump asked Chinese President Xi Jinping if he would like to buy US-made weapons. That's according to David Perdue, the US ambassador to China, speaking to Fox News Sunday.
4: We sell arms to other people around the world. He actually asked President Xi, would he like to buy some at one point?
0: In a statement to the New York Times, the State Department said, quote, U.S. law prohibits arms sales to China, and there's no offer or plan to sell arms to China, unquote. The White House Friday night blocked CNN from Air Force One, preventing the network from covering President Trump on a Saturday trip to Tennessee. The four other major television networks, NBC, Fox News, CBS, and ABC, agreed to resume their pool coverage of President Trump Sunday, even though the White House continued to block CNN from participating in the pool. This comes after President Trump banned MS Now, CNN, and Politico from the White House earlier this month. Soon after, a Trump-appointed federal judge ordered the White House to reinstate the outlets for 2 weeks. OpenAI's artificial intelligence reportedly went rogue and meddled with the websites for the Education Department, the Commerce Department, and the Securities and Exchange Commission this summer without the company's knowledge. This comes as OpenAI, Anthropic, and security researchers are investigating tens of thousands of incidents in which their frontier models took steps that outside evaluators would consider problematic. That's according to Axios, which reported Saturday the massive number of incidents dwarfs the dozens of previously reported cases of frontier AI models escaping containment and hijacking websites. In an interview that aired Sunday on Meet the Press, Microsoft co-founder Bill Gates called on lawmakers to regulate AI.
5: AI is certainly powerful enough to drive events that, you know, cause a billion deaths.
0: In Yemen, the Houthi-run health ministry said 7 people were killed in airstrikes and 40 injured, including children in Taiz province on Sunday. Yemen's government said its forces had targeted Houthi military camp and vehicles in the area. According to the World Health Organization, nearly 700 people have been killed in Yemen since fighting escalated last month. Government forces are attempting to reverse recent Houthi advances along the Red Sea coast. The Palestinian death toll from Israel's war on Gaza has surpassed 74,000. That's according to Gaza's health ministry. Since the so-called ceasefire last October, 1,145 Palestinians have been killed in Israeli attacks. On Sunday, 2 Palestinians were killed in an Israeli airstrike on downtown Gaza City. Here in the UK, Foreign Minister Ed Miliband has called the actions of the Israeli government to, quote, stain on the conscience of the world. Miliband drew a standing ovation for his comments as he addressed the Labour conference in Liverpool earlier today.
6: And I want to say to the millions of people in this country and indeed elsewhere who have been moved and outraged by the plight of the Palestinian people, we hear you. You were right. We call out ethnic cleansing by the settler terrorists in the West Bank. We call out the evidence of war crimes in Gaza. We call out Israel's illegal occupation of Palestine. And we match words with action. We will ban the import of goods from illegal settlements. We will disrupt the supply lines of British finance, British construction, and British services for illegal settlements. And when it comes to the attempt to destroy the two-state solution, this party, this movement, this government says, we will not let you succeed.
0: The UK Foreign Minister Miliband's speech came a day after police arrested more than 50 protesters outside the Labour Party conference in Liverpool, with demonstrators nonviolently urging support for the banned direct action group Palestine Action. Among them was Robert Del Naya, frontman of the British hip-hop group Massive Attack. They were arrested for holding homemade banners reading, "I oppose genocide, I support Palestine Action," unquote. In the Democratic Republic of Congo, the number of confirmed Ebola cases has topped 8,000 for the first time. This comes as the World Health Organization confirmed that the virus has spread to 2 additional regions of the northern DRC. This is the Director General of the World Health Organization, Tedros Adhanom Ghebreyesus.
7: Then there is no also incentive for people to come forward because there is no vaccine, there is no treatment. But there are now advances in trials also, vaccine and treatment. Without incentive, it is very difficult to attract people to the centers because, okay, why would I come? You isolate me and then I die alone.
0: The U.S. Supreme Court will allow the Trump administration to roll out a large database of sensitive personal data, including citizenship status and social security numbers, that states can use to identify ineligible voters. In a dissent to the court's unsigned emergency ruling Friday, Justice Ketanji Brown Jackson wrote, quote, "The harm caused by burdening or disenfranchising even a few lawful voters outweighs the non-existent harm the government experiences when it's prevented from taking an action that it likely lacks the authority to take," unquote. States can use the database on a voluntary basis. Current law also prevents states from purging voters from their rolls within 90 days of an election. In Chicago, the former lead prosecutor assigned to a high-profile case against six anti-ICE activists has resigned in protest, accusing the Trump administration of ignoring her legal advice as it pushed unwarranted felony charges. In a scathing resignation letter obtained by the Chicago Tribune, the prosecutor, Sherry Mecklenburg, accuses U.S. Attorney Andrew Boutros of threatening to discipline or fire her if she attempts to defend herself against misconduct allegations. She writes, quote, "You sent an office-wide email laying out responsibility at my feet for a felony prosecution that you personally directed over my objection that the case was better suited to misdemeanor charges," she said. The Broadview Six were indicted for protesting outside an ICE jail last year during President Trump's immigration crackdown known as Operation Midway Blitz. They faced felony charges for allegedly blocking an ICE vehicle with a maximum sentence of 6 years in prison. The case was eventually thrown out by a U.S. district judge who cited gross misconduct by prosecutors during grand jury proceedings. A federal judge in New York has issued a permanent injunction condemning the dreadful, quote-unquote, treatment of immigrants detained at the ICE jail at 26 Federal Plaza. The order prohibits ICE from indefinitely detaining people in overcrowded holding cells, saying detainees often had to sleep standing. It also requires ICE provide adequate medical care, sanitation and hygiene, proper meals, as well as free and unmonitored phone calls to lawyers and access to counsel. U.S. District Judge Lewis Kaplan said in the ruling, ICE imposed inhumane conditions, quote, to inflict punishment on detainees and induce them to self-deport, unquote. This comes as ICE arrests soared to record highs this summer, with more than 50,000 immigrants detained in August alone. Meanwhile, Amnesty International has called on ICE to be abolished and widespread human rights amidst widespread human rights violations. And in Ukraine, a guided Russian aerial bomb injured 22 people, including children, striking an apartment building in Kharkiv. This is a resident of the damaged apartment building.
8: Glass scattered and a column of smoke began to rise. The children were asleep in the other room. My husband and I realized there was glass everywhere and doors, so somehow we managed to squeeze through. We grabbed the children and got out of the apartment. Thank God the door hadn't jammed.
0: And those are some of the headlines. This is Democracy Now!, democracynow.org, the War and Peace Report. I'm Amy Goodman. Today, we're broadcasting from London. Tomorrow, Copenhagen, and the rest of the week from Berlin. But we're turning now to the Spanish capital of Madrid. A protest encampment over the cost of housing and housing instability has entered its third day, as over 600 residents are now camped in front of the regional government headquarters at the Puerta del Sol Plaza to demand new protections for tenants. Tens of thousands of people marched in the streets of Madrid Saturday. Demonstrations are also occurring across Spain. Protests began Wednesday over the eviction of 87-year-old Maria del Carmen Abascal Martin, referred to just as Mari Carmen, who was forcibly removed from her home of more than 70 years after an investment fund bought her apartment building and more than tripled or more her rent. Police broke down the door of her home and removed Mari Carmen, who is 87 years old, on a stretcher as hundreds of supporters gathered outside. She later released a video message to supporters from her hospital bed.
9: No lo he logrado. I have not been able to defend my home, but I have fought so others can learn to fight for theirs. My home has been my life, and now I have to leave it behind. But that doesn't mean I'm not going to keep fighting.
0: Protesters camped in tents with sleeping bags in the Puerta del Sol Plaza say they won't leave unless meaningful government action is taken.
1: What we are demanding is that the rental market be regulated because rents are unaffordable and people simply cannot afford them. There are abuses taking place that can leave vulnerable people out on the street, such as Mari Carmen, an 87-year-old woman with a disability who has no alternative housing after living in her home for 70 years.
10: We are going to stay here until things change. There is talk of a decree on Tuesday, and we will remain here until measures that we consider sufficient are adopted.
11: We are protesting so that we could claim and so the government listens to us, listens to a society that is tired of speculation, tired of corruption, and tired of a system that sidelines the vast majority of the population. This is why we are here.
0: For more, we go to Madrid, Spain, where we're joined by two guests. Sabina Carao is the spokesperson for the Sindicato de Equilinas, the Madrid Tenants Union. And Tesh Sidi is a member of the Spanish Parliament, member of the progressive coalition SUMAR. She's vice chair of the Committee on Economy and Digital Transformation. She is also the first Sahrawi to serve in the Spanish Parliament from Western Sahara as an advocate for Sahrawi rights. We welcome you both to Democracy Now! Let's begin with Sabina in Madrid, your spokesperson for the Madrid Tenants Union. Can you explain to a global audience what has taken place, the significance of the eviction of Mari Carmen, the 87-year-old tenant who was taken directly to the hospital?
12: Yes. First of all, hello, everyone. Well, what happened on Wednesday with Mari Carmen is something that has been building up for years, not only for Mari Carmen, but for a lot of people, but particularly for Mari Carmen. This is her eviction did not begin on Wednesday. It began 7 years ago when she received the formal notice that she had to leave her home if she didn't want to pay or could pay that the rent price of almost three times what she was paying at the moment. So there are generations of people here that feel that from the institutions, they're not receiving any solution to any of their problems. For something, a problem such a basic problem as having a roof under which to live. So right now, what we have is a lot of furious people, enraged people that are demanding from the government and from the public institutions that they give us some sort of solution, and we're also demanding certain specific measures that will be discussed tomorrow in the Council of Ministers.
0: Can you explain who the people are in the streets? It's a reminder, it seems, of the ignidados, the indignant, who took to the streets so many years ago. And talk about the Spanish government's response, Sabina.
12: Yeah, well, a lot of people are comparing what happened on Saturday night to 15M, which was something that happened 15 years ago, where another group of people, a lot of people during many days, camped out in Sol. This is somewhat different. I mean, the place is the same one, but this is something that we have promoted, not only the Tenants Union of Madrid, but also different organizations. A very basic difference here is that we have a specific goal, which is we want to change the whole model of housing in Spain. We don't only want we have what we have called the Mari Carmen decree, which is exactly what's going to be discussed tomorrow in the Council of Ministers. But it doesn't end with this. We want to change the whole system. And if you go to Sol, you will find that there is not only the Tenants Union, there are people from Greenpeace, there are a lot of students that have organized, the whole education union also. I think that we are This is not only about housing. This has put under discussion a lot of things that also raise a very democratic issue, because people are, we're starting to like fight against us. And instead of looking up to see who are the people that are in the power that are condemning us to this situation that we are going through.
0: I don't know if I've answered. Where will Mari Carmen go now?
12: Well, she doesn't have an alternative. Right now, she's still in hospital. There are a lot of health issues that need to be addressed before she can leave the hospital. And we're fighting for that also, because she doesn't have an alternative. She doesn't have where to go. Mm.
0: Tesh Sidi, you're a member of the Spanish Parliament. You were a vice chair of the Committee on Economy and Digital Transformation. If you can talk about the government's response right now, what the Spanish Parliament is doing, and of course, this goes way beyond Mari Carmen. It goes to the whole issue of affordability in Spain, one, to say the least, we are dealing with in the United States as well.
13: First of all, thank you for having me. I think the colleague from the Sindicato de Inquilinos explained it very well. I think it's a crisis in all our system and in our model, because in 8 years we have been in this progressive coalition, but our power is not enough to make this change. We need our bigger the coalition. In this case, we are with socialists, so we need socialists to be more fighter for this, to put the agenda of housing and the right to have a house and to the right to have an achievable rent is something we are fighting inside the government to have it and to achieve it. We know that the Mari Carmen case is the case of so many families, and every one of us, especially the class work, is every day closer to be Mari Carmen than to have any house. So that is the big problem. And a lot of people, especially the regional governments, they are still talking about that this is a generation issue, this is a fight between generation, and what we can see in Seoul is a lot of anger. And we have to hold this anger, and this anger is against the regional government, but as well against our government. So we have to hold on this, to work on this. We still work in this Mari Carmen decree and in the council, but we need to fight this model. This model is working class, normal people against very, very rich company who find in housing and find in a right of having this a house or in a right. They have find an investment and very, very very easy, like in Madrid, but in all Spain, our model is really connected to tourism, really connected to having and buying a house to make a speculation. So people is saying it's enough, it's enough. So we are working really hard to find at least a Mari Carmen decree is very a small step, but we know we need to fight more, and we need to fight inside the government. It's too late, in my point of view. We've been fighting. We put this decree. It's the second time we bring it to the parliament, but we know that in the parliament we have as well the right and extreme right parties that they don't want to help people. They don't want to fight against investment companies. They just want to open the doors to all these big companies. And this issue is not only happening in Spain. It's all around Europe. It's all around the U.S., because what we are fighting is the right to have an affordable life. So that is the issue. And I've been yesterday on the protest, but I think we need to work more and more as a member of the government.
0: And how does the government, for a global audience, if you can explain, Sumar, your junior partner with the governing party, with Pedro Sanchez's party, how do you protect the elderly? And the lifting of the moratorium on evictions that took place after the pandemic?
13: In 2026, in the pandemic as well, I mean, we've been in coalition on the government the last 8 years. The last government, we achieved the first step, that is a law about housing and the right to housing, to have a house. This is in our constitution. This is the first of all. But that law is not enough, because that law in Spain, we are kind of semi-federal state. So to apply that law, we need the regions. We need Madrid, we need Catalonia, we need all our nations to make it real, do you know? So that is the huge problem we find when we make any law or we make any step, we find the fight between the socialism and the right-wing or extreme right-wing parties. But we need to hold with that. We need to work on that. And politics is talking, is dialogue, and to find a way to solve people's problems. So we are in that way, to solve people's problems, even if it's the first step, but we need to go farther and farther against this system who is killing our people, is killing generation and is putting people out of their houses, their memories. Mari Carmen could be a grandma of any of us. I mean, like, she's a symbol of this crisis, but there are a lot of families every day are evacuated from their houses, from their memories, from their neighborhoods. But we put this problem in that during the COVID, and we brought it as well in February of this year. But right and extreme right parties, they like just put it down. They didn't vote it in favor of people. So we are fighting that. But I think Mari Carmen is in a point of it. Like, sorry, I can't.
14: Tesh Sidi, we're about to wrap up, but I wanted to ask you a question. As the only Sahrawi member of the Spanish Parliament, the Prime Minister, Pedro Sanchez, takes pride in being one of the most progressive world leaders when it comes to Palestine. However, when it comes to another occupation, Morocco-occupied Western Sahara, a former Spanish colony where you and your family are originally from, he's joined President Trump and Israeli Prime Minister Netanyahu in support of Morocco's so-called autonomy plan to make the occupation permanent. In this last minute we have, what is your response?
13: This is an exactly perfect example of how is the hypocrisy of socialism, I mean, especially of this government, when it's related to Western Sahara or related to housing. The propaganda and the marketing they have around is that they are quite progressive people, but the people who hold with them and hold the government and support the government, we know that is not enough. So the change of our like commitment, because we are as well the colonial state, Spain is the colonial state of Western Sahara, we have so much responsibility of what happens to Sahrawi people, and especially people like me who was born in a refugee camp. And one of the commitment why I take a step from software engineering and move to politics is because of that change of because 2021, because I felt like a Spanish person and as well a Sahrawi person needs to be more committed of on politics to change and to have a voice. And I'm very glad to do that step because since I'm here, in the latest week, we achieved the first law in 50 years that, first of all, recognized that Spain has colonized Western Sahara. And I don't know if you know, but Sahrawi people who were born under colonialism, they lost their Spanish IDs, their Spanish nationality. They took them from them. So with this law, we give it back, but the most important is the not giving Sahrawi people the nationality back. The most important thing is memory, is that we made a little bit of justice and we put Sahrawi on media and on the table. And I know as the housing problem, this is only the first step on recognizing Sahrawi self-determination.
14: Tesh Sidi, I want to thank you for being with us, member of the Spanish Parliament, with Sumar, the junior partner with the Spanish government, also the only Sahrawi in the Spanish Parliament, and Sabina Carao, spokesperson for the Madrid Tenants Union, both speaking to us from Madrid, Spain. Coming up, Britain's Gaza secrets exposed. Stay with us.

0: Shiel Shiel, Carrie Carrie, performed by the NYC Palestinian Youth Choir. This is Democracy Now!, democracynow.org. I'm Amy Goodman. The British Labour Party is holding its annual conference in Liverpool. This is British Foreign Minister Ed Miliband speaking earlier today.
1: And I want to say to the millions of people in this country, and indeed elsewhere, who have been moved and outraged by the plight of the Palestinian people, we hear you. You were right. We call out ethnic cleansing by the settler terrorists in the West Bank. We call out the evidence of war crimes in Gaza. We call out Israel's illegal occupation of Palestine. And we match words with action. We will ban the import of goods from illegal settlements. We will disrupt the supply lines of British finance, British construction, and British services for illegal settlements. And when it comes to the attempt to destroy the two-state solution, this party, this movement, this government says, we will not let you succeed.
0: That's the British Foreign Minister, Ed Miliband, speaking to the Labour Party conference

0: internal government documents. This excerpt looks at the role of David Cameron, Britain's former Conservative Prime Minister.
1: In January 2024, David Cameron was questioned about the government's response to the crisis by the Foreign Affairs Committee. By this point, over 23,000 Palestinians had been killed, and Israel had blockaded Gaza for 3 months.
2: If Israel have the power to turn the water back on that they turned off, surely that is a flagrant breach of international humanitarian law.
3: Well, I'm not a lawyer. My view is they ought to switch it on because the north of Gaza, the conflict is now effectively over there. And so
4: you've never had a piece of paper put in front of you by a Foreign Office lawyer that says that Israel is in breach of its international humanitarian commitments under international humanitarian law?
3: Look, I the reason for not answering this question, I can't recall every single bit of paper that's been put in front of me. I look at everything. I mean, of course, there are lots of things that have happened where you think, well, surely that was something that shouldn't have happened. And so I don't want to answer that question.
1: Now dispatches can reveal what legal advice David Cameron had received. Only a month before giving evidence in Parliament, he had been sent two separate assessments concluding that Israel's blockade of Gaza was a possible breach of international humanitarian law. An email confirms he carefully considered all the information in one of them.
2: Have you been made aware or seen any evidence or have reasonable grounds to believe that Israel has breached international
3: humanitarian law? I've seen lots of things that have been deeply concerning.
2: Have you received legal advice?
1: David Cameron evaded those questions 10 times.
0: The documentary Britain's Gaza Secrets Exposed also features former British Foreign Office official Mark Smith, who resigned in protest over arms sales to Israel. These are his words in his own voice, though he's portrayed on screen by an actor.
5: We've all seen the aerial footage of entire neighborhoods literally flattened to the ground. They've destroyed the vast majority of all residential buildings in Gaza. I've never seen anything like it in my career, in my life.
1: He'd been a lead officer on arms sales assessments during the Saudi-led war in Yemen. He was now working as a diplomat representing the UK and Ireland and was shocked by the handling of Gaza.
5: And the nature of the assessment is such that you can kind of make it say whatever you want, and that is why the system is broken.
1: Because of the scale of destruction, he was concerned about possible war crimes and even genocide.
5: So even without being on the team and having access to the assessments being made, I could see on the news, in broad daylight, with the naked eye, the most appalling attacks taking place on a daily basis. Almost every single school and almost every single hospital in Gaza has been damaged or destroyed. How are we justifying our arms exports? If there is even a question, whether domestically or internationally, that a state that you are selling arms to might be conducting a genocide, then the time to be discussing whether they might be in breach of IHL is way gone.
0: That's British Foreign Office official Mark Smith, who resigned over Britain's policy towards Israel. We're joined now by Ben DePere, executive producer of Britain's Gaza Secrets Exposed. He's produced 4 films on Gaza since October 7th, including Gaza Doctors Under Attack. The BBC refused to air that film last year Channel 4 picked it up, and it then won a BAFTA, the British equivalent of the Oscars.

0: Ben DePere served as editor of Channel 4 News for 10 years. We thank you so much for being with us, Ben. Talk about this piece that came out, this documentary on Thursday night, and what are these Gaza secrets, where you got them?
1: Well, it's extraordinary to hear Ed Miliband today at the Labour Party conference rewriting UK policy. I heard just now that you played the clip that he's calling what happened in Gaza possible war crimes or war crimes even. And that is a long way forward from where his predecessor was and where this government has been and the previous government. Our film focused on the process by which the Foreign Office, our government, assesses Israel's conduct, its military behaviour in Gaza. Because not only are they an ally of the United Kingdom, but we also sell them weapons. And we are the signatory of a number of international treaties, including the Genocide Convention, which means if there is even a risk of a genocide taking place, you are meant to take action as a fellow country under that Genocide Convention. You're meant to stop the genocide, not aid it, not sell weapons. We're also signatories of the Arms Treaty, which is you do not sell arms to a country that may be committing war crimes. And when we got these documents from inside the Foreign Office, they were the assessments written by a team who were watching hundreds of videos, the sort of videos that you and I watched on our phones, that the whole world watched on their phones, of civilians being killed, schools being bombed, hospitals like our last film being attacked, the whole health system taken out, journalists being killed, over 200 of them, obviously 74,000 people have now been killed in Gaza, but 21,000 of them are children. So in its scale, there's not been a bombing campaign like it this century. So we were looking at how our country, which prides itself on having an ethical foreign policy and as being one of the supporting members of the United Nations on human rights, was able to keep selling arms. And basically what we found was a doctored process where assessments were coming to ministers that were saying these are possible war crimes, but fairly neutral. And then the ministers were saying, we don't see any cause concern here. Certainly David Cameron said that. We can keep signing them off. And even as he was, publicly saying we are going to take tough action against what Israel's doing, privately they were signing off these weapons sales licenses so that we continue selling arms to Israel.
0: Sometimes on the same day.
1: Yes. There was one a bombing of the World Central Kitchen in which six aid workers were killed. Three of them were British, and that was on the 1st of April. On the 2nd of April, David Cameron came out demanding that the Israelis take action, they do a proper investigation. And on the 3rd of April, he was signing the latest weapons sales license so that we could continue selling them weapons. It's quite extraordinary. The level of duplicity that was going on in order for us to keep selling Israel arms.
0: I want to go to a clip that's related to the bombing of the World Central Kitchen. This is from Britain's Gaza Secrets. It focuses on that attack where World Central Kitchen workers in Gaza were killed. It was seven of them in April 2024.
2: Neil and Trish Henderson's son, James, had served in the Royal Marines in Afghanistan. From February 2024, he was working for World Central Kitchen, a charity delivering food to civilians in Gaza.
3: We see what was happening in Gaza, but you think if they're doing humanitarian work, then they're going to be safe. Yeah, they should be safe.
4: They should have been safe. They should have been safe.
3: Yeah, he wasn't out there fighting a war. He was out there trying to help people.
2: James entered Gaza just before famine was declared by the UN. As a security advisor, he was responsible for the team's safety along routes coordinated with the IDF.
4: He said, no matter where you go, all you can hear is drones all the time.
3: When I finished on the phone to you, he said, I'm going to go up and put some more World Central Kitchen stickers on the roof. And that was the last time I spoke to him.
2: On the 1st of April, James and two other British veterans, John Anthony Chapman and James Kirby, were driving in an aid convoy. At 11 p.m, an Israeli drone fired on them. 7 aid workers were killed, including the 3 Brits.
4: I can always remember Trish just crying out to me, it's Jim, you know, and then you realise, you know, that he was one of the 7. That whole day is just a blur, really, in that sense, just...
2: Killings of the aid workers in the World Central Kitchen strike triggered an international outcry.
5: The devastating Israeli airstrikes that killed World Central Kitchen personnel yesterday bring the number of aid workers killed in this conflict to 196, including more than 175 members of our own UN staff. This is unconscionable, but it is an inevitable result of the way the war is being conducted.
6: I welcome what the Israeli foreign minister said yesterday to me about a full, urgent and transparent inquiry into how this dreadful event was allowed to happen. And we want to see that happen very, very quickly.
2: But that same day, Cameron was publicly demanding answers from the Israelis. Behind closed doors, he signed off the latest approval of weapons exports to Israel, without waiting for Israel's investigation to be completed. This was just 2 days after the drone strike. This letter outlines his decision, which was based on the 5th IHL assessment. The Foreign Secretary does not recommend the suspension of any extant export licenses to Israel.
0: That's a clip from the documentary Britain's Gaza Secrets that just aired on Channel 4. Even the case of the killing of 5-year-old Hind Rajab and her family, the British office concluded there was insufficient evidence to show there had been a breach of what's called IHL, International Humanitarian Law. Finally, on this, before we go to your previous documentary, Ben, where you got a lot of the documents that you base Britain's Gaza Secrets?
1: There was a court case taken by Al-Haq through an organisation called GLAN, where they were trying to stop the UK government selling arms to Israel. And so in that, there was disclosure of the assessments that were being made. And we managed to get hold of these because they're court documents, but we happened to be the only people who had actually bothered looking through them in any detail journalistically.
0: And we only have a minute left, but I want to go to your recent film on Gaza that you produced, Gaza Doctors Under Fire. The BBC pulling the film weeks before its scheduled broadcast. Channel 4 aired it instead. It then won a BAFTA during the award ceremony. You and your colleague, the correspondent on the piece, Ramita Navai, blasted the BBC.
7: We refuse to be silenced and censored. And we thank you. And we thank Channel 4 for showing this film.
8: We also want to dedicate this award to Jabba Badwan and Osama Al-Ashi, the two journalists on the ground who made this film for us. They did so amongst a killing spree that killed over 250 of their colleagues, journalists in Gaza. So I'd like a round of applause for them, please. And finally, just a question to the BBC. Given that you dropped our film, will you drop us from the BAFTA screening later tonight? Thank you. Bye.
0: So that's Ben Depere and Ramita Navai at the BAFTA ceremony, their acceptance speech. Ben, did the BBC air your speeches when they ran just within the next hours?
1: They did, actually, and they were very fair to us. They showed our clips of the criticism of them. They came under huge pressure, especially from the government here, over Gaza. The BBC is a brilliant journalistic organisation. They caved in a little bit during the first year and a half of the Gaza war. And they became under, I would say, unacceptable government pressure, and they didn't perhaps react in the way they should. But I see positive signs now, especially that our our own government is now criticising Israel openly and taking a very firm stance, or a firmer stance, you will see the BBC perhaps given the space to do the coverage that they've normally done over many years.
0: Ben DePere, executive producer of Britain's Gaza Secrets and Gaza Doctors Under Fire. He's produced four films on Gaza since October 7, 2023. He served as editor-in-chief of Channel 4 News for 10 years, has been in Gaza 10 times over the last 20 years. Coming up, Sharon Weinberger, author of Valley of Death, How Big Tech is Fueling the Future of War. Stay with us.

0: Billy Bragg singing Tomorrow's Going to Be a Better Day in our Democracy Now! Studios in New York. This is Democracy Now!, democracynow.org, The War and Peace Report. I'm Amy Goodman. Today, we're broadcasting from London. Tonight, the film about Democracy Now! Called Steal the Story, Please! Will be showing in Lewis, at the Lewis Depot outside Brighton at 8 o'clock. And I'll be there with the film's director, Carl Diehl, for Q&A afterwards. We end today's show with a remarkable new book about the growing ties between Silicon Valley and U.S. military and intelligence agencies. It's called Valley of Death, How Big Tech is Fueling the Future of War. The author, longtime national security reporter Sharon Weinberger, traces the roots of Silicon Valley's relationship with the Pentagon back to the Cold War, when government funding helped fuel the development of the tech industry. But today, she writes, the relationship has fundamentally changed. Companies like SpaceX, Palantir, and Anduril are no longer simply supplying technology to the U.S. military intelligence agencies, but also developing powerful technologies that, in some cases, they maintain control over themselves. Weinberger argues that the stakes are enormous. Take a listen to Axios reporter Colin Demarest questioning the co-founder of the military tech company Anduril Industries, Palmer Luckey, about whether there's any red line on what he would build.
1: What won't you build? What's your red line?
2: What wouldn't I build? That's an interesting one. Well, you know, I've been pretty public that how our weapons are used are— Yeah, that's a matter for the DOD. But you're right, I have control over what I can build. There's things that I could say, for example, you know, that's a power too great for any man.
1: Nuclear weapons?
2: I would definitely build nuclear weapons. I would build fission weapons. I would build fusion weapons. I think that nuclear weapons have been one of the most stabilizing forces in history ever.
0: In her new book, Valley of Death, How Big Tech is Fueling the Future of War, journalist Sharon Weinberger examines the extraordinary rise of tech billionaires like Luckey, as well as Elon Musk, Peter Thiel, Alex Karp, who, she writes, are playing an increasingly central role in U.S. military and intelligence decisions, but with no oversight or accountability. Sharon Weinberger, welcome to Democracy Now! Before we get to these tech billionaires building nuclear weapons themselves, I want to turn to your recent article based on your book. This in the Wall Street Journal, headlined The Hidden Debt That Apple Owes to the CIA. Talk about Steve Jobs being rehabilitated, kind of, when he went back to Apple and what that relationship was with the CIA.
3: Sure. So about 10 years ago, when I was thinking of working on this book, when Silicon Valley was starting to move back into Pentagon work, I was told a story that I thought was perhaps apocryphal about how the National Security Agency had given a large contract to Steve Jobs' company Next. This was the company he formed in the 1980s after he was initially exiled from Apple. Company built beautiful, very expensive computers, wasn't doing well. It was essentially failing. And I was told the National Security Agency had bought a whole bunch of computers and it had in effect saved the company. So it took me years to track down the story. And when I eventually did, it turned out it wasn't the NSA. That was actually cover for a CIA contract that was buying Next computers for satellite analysts to go through imagery. And the story was really fascinating, not just because it was Steve Jobs, but we think of him as almost a counterculture figure. But the idea that in the late 1980s, early 1990s, he was not only doing work for the CIA, but that it essentially saved his company. The argument was that that gave him years, a few years of extra runway to prove himself at Next. He leapfrogged back to Apple, took over Apple again, and the operating system from Next became the operating system for modern Apple products. So the argument I would hear from people both inside that company and inside the intelligence community was the CIA effectively saved Jobs and saved Apple.
0: So I want to go to the start of your book, beginning with a Zurich-based company that has a sole secret mission to build and sell nuclear weapons. You write, quote, the entrepreneur's goal essentially was to break the government monopoly over the production of nuclear weapons. It turned out to be an exercise sponsored by a secretive division of the Pentagon. You write, the idea that the Pentagon had sponsored a secret study to see if a rogue billionaire could develop a nuclear weapon fascinated me. Take it from there.
3: Yeah. So in 2013, this division of the Pentagon funded this study to look at whether a rogue billionaire could build nuclear weapons. I mean, essentially a little bit like what Palmer Luckey was talking about in the clip you played. And I was given a copy of this study around 2017, 2018, and then eventually went back and interviewed the participants. And it doesn't mention specific billionaires, but when I interviewed the people who took part in it, sort of like a tabletop war game, they're like, oh yeah, absolutely. We were thinking of an Elon Musk figure. And that's sort of amazing. In 2013, Elon Musk was certainly up and coming, but he wasn't the figure he is today. And the point they made was what they saw coming down the pike when they did this study in 2013 was that technologies, whether for nuclear weapons, for space travel, for other weaponry, it was no longer simply in government hands. It was now feasible for an entrepreneur, for a billionaire, for private capital to build these weapons. And sure enough, here we are in 2026. Elon Musk has his SpaceX-built Starlink, a satellite internet communication systems, which was critical for Ukraine in the early days of the war. We have Palmer Luckey, the founder of Anduril, talking about building nuclear weapons. What differentiates this new class of entrepreneurs from the defense industrial complex of old was the Pentagon never had to call the CEO of Lockheed Martin and say, can we use your F-35? Many of these technologies developed in the private sector now, to include AI, are done with private money, with venture capital, with private capital. The government doesn't own the underlying technology, which is why you're starting to see these disputes now, as you've seen, for example, between Anthropic and the Pentagon, because the Pentagon doesn't own the technology. They don't control it.
0: So in this part of the interview, we're going to do a part two, but what did Trump's presidency mean for the relationship between Silicon Valley and the U.S. military industry? You write in the New York Times, for tech companies, the personality of the person occupying the White House are less important than the person's willingness to buy what Silicon Valley is offering.
3: So what I mean by that is that, you know, it's not that people don't have real beliefs, real ideas, and real ideals. I don't want to discount sort of individual agency, but Silicon Valley as a whole, you know, we're all determined by our economic and operating environment. And that was the point of the Steve Jobs story. Like, yes, he was in some ways a figure of the counterculture, but when it meant the survival of his company, he was perfectly willing to work with the CIA. He gave lectures at the CIA. He was willing to work with national security. And it's the same thing with tech billionaires now. It may have their own political beliefs, left or right, but they know that it's more about what is the administration going to do for them. President Obama was very good in many ways for Silicon Valley. He was supportive of the Silicon Valley. There were a lot of personal links between people going in and out of the administration. He was supportive of privatized space travel. Biden administration, less good for Silicon Valley. So Trump has done two things. He sort of supercharged this relationship between government and Silicon Valley. But he's also demonstrated, when you saw how in 2016, Peter Thiel was this outlier supporting Trump, and then you get to the current administration and you have these tech leaders showing up for dinner, praising Trump for his leadership, sort of going like supplicants, saying what they're going to do for the U.S. economy. You know, it's hard to say what they believe or don't believe, but at the end of the day, they're going to do what's good for their businesses, and that's what they're demonstrating.
0: Sharon Weinberger, we want to thank you for being with us. We're going to continue this interview, post online at Democracy Now! We're going to talk about how artificial intelligence is transforming warfare from targeting software to autonomous drones. That does it for our show. Sharon Weinberger is author of Valley of Death, How Big Tech is Fueling the Future of War. I'll see folks in Lewis outside Brighton tonight at 8 o'clock, then tomorrow in Copenhagen at the Grand Theater. later, and then in Berlin at Spore. Check our website at democracynow.org. I'm Amy Goodman from London.
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9: It's You Earned This, brought to you by the National Committee to Preserve Social Security and Medicare. 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
10: Seniors are becoming the majority in America, but they are also becoming a prime target of scammers. And there are so many scams that can affect seniors. There's the tech support scam, the gift card scam, and the romance scam. And they are getting more and more sophisticated all the time. So how do seniors and their families protect themselves against scams? Well, today we have a nationally recognized leader in this field. She is Kathy Stokes, Director of Fraud Prevention Programs at AARP, and she heads the AARP Fraud Watch Network, which she'll tell us more about. Kathy joins us now from Washington. Kathy, thank you very much for joining us today. How are you doing?
11: I'm doing okay. I'm really glad to be here, so thanks for inviting me.
10: We are happy to have you here, especially to talk about such an important topic, senior scams. But first, can you explain your role at AARP, and also what is the AARP Fraud Watch Network?
11: I'm the Senior Director of Fraud Prevention Programs at AARP, and I run a social mission program called the Fraud Watch Network. And we're all about getting education out in any way possible to our constituency, which is Americans 50 plus and their families, but it really applies to everybody, to help everyone understand the fraud crisis that's happening and how at risk our financial futures are because of the fraud crisis. And then we have a whole other half that's supporting victims.
10: Before we get into more detail,